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2: There we are.
1: There we are. I'm hearing voices.
2: Yep.
1: I'm not sure why I'm hearing voices.
2: Mm-hmm.
1: But I am. I'm going to turn your level down just a little bit because you're getting that fan in there and you were a little too loud. So, other than that, we're here. And let's see if we can get the show opening going here.
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2: Okay, let me push these little buttons and see if everything works. Hopefully it will. So you have a you have an album or something to play, right?
3: Yes.
2: Oh, by the way, just so you know, this show tonight will be at least in part a happy birthday show for Tom. So hopefully everything will go well. You never know. Let's see what we have.
3: Do you have my level on the?
2: Are you?
3: Player up.
2: You're setting up the player.
3: It's playing.
2: It's playing. Okay. Well, that's always nice. It'd be nice if I could hear it. I really thought I had it going. What? Well, let me see here. One. Yeah, that should be going. I'm hearing a thud when I push the button. So why am I not hearing the player? I'm hearing your mic, or the fan, I guess. But I'm not hearing the CD player. I wish we'd have checked that a little earlier. But I'm not hearing it. And I don't know why. Well.
3: Yeah, I don't know what's going on, but it's running and playing, and it's all the way up.
2: I am looking and seeing if I can get anything else to do.

Yeah, some more, what's your name? Who the hell is she saying? Thanks. Stevie Nicks.

think I was doing the best that I can. Says it's from Escape from Berlin. And the next one should be I Still Miss Someone from Blue Eyes.

0: I mean, I show someone, and this is from the album, From the Other Side of the Mirror, which is her third album, and next after this will be the fourth album, called Rock a Little.
1: I think we're almost done with this hour. It's 54 after.

0: Okay, that was a song written by Johnny Cash, I think. At least it was performed by him originally. I still miss someone.
1: Nice version of it, actually.
0: Yes, it was.
1: So is that it for this disc?
0: Yes. I guess we'll just basically do the other disc next week.
1: I think that would be sensible. This is WTND LP McComb.
0: WQNA Springfield,
1: RFD,
0: and KWQQ Farmington.
1: Right, now you need to unplug that device and plug in your phone thing, I think. And he's talking, but he's not there. Should I go ahead and play a song or something? It's 59 after, so it's probably just about as sensible to just have you unplug that and plug it into the other thing and see how that works. I seem to be having things in both channels for the moment, anyway. And that's a good thing. There's either a bad connection in a cable or the mixer is having issues. I don't know which yet. But I was able to move things around a little bit, and it seems to have stabilized, which is a good thing. I kind of like it when it stabilizes. And I'm talking to you just sort of fill time here. So, by the way, remember that I believe it's the 2nd of August, Michael will be doing his Instrumental Gems show. And it'll be starting at 6 Pacific, 7 Mountain, and 8 Central, and 9 Eastern on Sunday. I guess I need to do a few things here. There's some humming going on there. Have you got it connected now, or do I have to turn the levels down again? He's talking very quietly. I'm going to go ahead and assume it'll work okay. And it's 8:01. So hopefully he'll have the story hour next. And it won't be too much longer, hopefully.
0: Did you do IDs?
1: Yes, I did.
0: Good.
1: So you can play that.
0: I'll start the story.
1: That sounds like a good idea.
2: After we left. That boy. There was an evil in the land. Maybe we should have known it, but at first it was sort of like an iceberg. Just points and ripples. There was nothing big, nothing to name or struggle against. Just a thing like 10-year-old Jerob rising from baptismal water with a lie on his tongue. The very first words he spoke, even as he spluttered the Greek water from the mouth and the nose and shook up his hair, were a lie. Instead of saying, Hallelujah, Amen, as he had been instructed, he gasped, There's a boy down there. He smiled at me. Well, Sister Gale, his mother, just plain cried right there in front of everyone. She had wrestled so long and so hard with the stubborn spirit of untruth that seemed to possess Jerob, and he had promised solemnly that after he was cleansed of his sins in the waters, he'd never lie again, plain or fancy. Jerob sloshed out of the water and ran to all dripping as he was, the hem of his holy garment trailing sand and dust, some of the white mug against his ankles as he went. Honest, Mama, it's true. There's a boy down there. Oh, Jerob, Jerob. Sister Gale hugged him to her, paying no mind to how wet he got her some clothes. She hid her face against his hair so no one could see her tears. Brother Elon waded out of the pool in the creek. He took hold of Jerob's shoulders and turned away from Sister Gale. Those who mock the Lord shall feel the weight of his mighty wrath. His voice was like an organ rolling heavy darkness against the granite boulders that backed the pool. I'm not mocking the Lord. Jerob's eyes were big and shocked. It's true. Just think, a boy down there. I didn't know you could smile in water. Where did... Jerob, Sister Gale gathered hand in hers. Her eyes were dry again, her emotions easily tucked away. Come change your clothes. They started toward the wagons. She looked back over her shoulder. I'm sorry, Brother Elon. I thought we had raised the spirit of untruth from him. When they were gone, the rest of us looked uneasily at each other, the solemn joy of baptism day sullied by Jerob's behavior. Then Sister Ruth started him bringing in sheaves, and by the time we got to homecoming rejoicing, we were rejoicing and looking forward to the big noontime feed that waited in bulging baskets in the back of the wagons. We were plenty ready for food. We passed on baptism day until after services. Jared looked so little and lonesome sitting on a log all by himself, clutching a chunk of cornbread with all Sister Gale that it didn't have, in the midst of fried chicken and cake, that I stopped by him on my way down to the creek to get the watermelons that had been cooling in the shallows of the creek since the night before. Want to come help? I asked him. He looked up, resigned. Mom said to stay here, he said. I caught Sister Gale's eye and jerked my thumb on my shoulder. She hesitated and nodded. She thinks I'm good for the boy, his dad being dead. She doesn't want to get too missish. She says it's all right, I told him. He put cornbread down carefully on his log and followed me out of the shadows of the huge cottonwood trees into the blaze of sun. Do you think I got lies, Mr. Lambert? Asked Jerem as he trotted along with me. For some reason, everyone mysteries me while I lay brother and sister, everyone else in conclave. Well, I said, if there's a boy down there, sure goes a long time without breathing. Yeah, said Jerem thoughtfully. Maybe he doesn't have to come up like a frog. Or maybe he went back the other way. Back where? I asked, scanning bare hills and clustered river willows and cottonwoods along the creek. To wherever he came from, said Jerem. We didn't see him get in. We didn't see him at all, I reminded him. Silently, we went on down the slope to the creek edge. I fished the watermelons out of the water, spanking them with satisfaction as I handled them. Fine melons. As soon as we got settled down, we raised just as good or better. Then there'd be no need to cart our kitchen truck 15 miles over the hills from Everly, our closest neighbor and settlement. Jerem spanked the melons too, his head bent to the hollow right echoes. Listen, Jerem, I said. Folks are going to expect you to be different now that you've been baptized. I don't think you'd better go on with this story about a boy. It just makes your mother feel bad and gets you cornbread instead of fried chicken. He opened his mouth to protest. Wait, I said. If you think you'll bust, you don't finish talking it out of you. Come to the shop and talk to me. I've got big ears. I grinned at him. After a frowning moment, he grinned too. We both started back, a melon under each arm. Halfway up the slope, I paused to get a better grip on one of the melons and looked back. 4, 5, 2, 7, I counted myself. Someone got hungry. I brought 8. Then I shrugged and followed Jerem up the slope. That shrieking kid, Joby, met us halfway, skidding excitedly down the gravel slope. Hurry up, he yelled. Everybody's waiting. Don't yell, I told him automatically. We're coming. You go on and get a couple more. Save us a trip. Mom didn't tell me to work, yelled Joby. She only told me to tell you. I'm telling you, I said. Stop yelling, you'll get a couple more melons. There are a couple about your size down there. He glared at me, opened his mouth. I looked at him. He shut his mouth and skidded on down toward the creek. Jerem juggled his melons for a minute and followed back to the flat. Joby was as fast as he was allowed, and as he laid the melon in the middle of the crowd, Joby elbowed importantly through his load. Jerem watched me cut the first one so crisply right that it split ahead of the knife all the way across. The inside load red as campfire coals, and that smell of watermelon, like nothing else on earth, made us all breathe deeper. Jerem gulped down his mouthwater, resolutely turned away. I'll go get the other one, he said. He didn't whine, not even with his eyes. Punishment was punishment, and he accepted it. A while later came back, a melon under each arm. Two, I asked. I thought there was only one left. His mouth opened, but he reddened and closed again. He went back to his log and his chunk of cornbread that by this time was swarming with ants. I glanced at him several times while the rest of us ate melons, but he seemed absorbed in watching what was going on with his bread. It was time to pack for home and we finished melons, so while the women were clearing the carts we had eaten on and the men getting horses, I strolled over to Jerem and his log. What happened down the creek, I asked. Nothing, he said, reddening again. Come on, out with it. I sat down far enough from cornbread not getting any ants. There was just one melon left. There's still a melon left, he said. Can't be, I said, tallying again in my head. I only got eight from Everly. There's still one, he persisted. He paused, gulped, and went on. That boy just brought back two, because last night he took one of ours, and he figured that wasn't very fair, so he brought one back and an extra one and made up for it. Jerem's eyes were pleading. He said, he gulped again. You said talk to you. His eyes dropped, and he clasped his hand between his pressing knees. You said, his shoulders sagged. My besetting sin flared up in me, shaking my insides. I could be patient without end with dumb brutes that you can't reason with. I handled plenty in my smithy, but human beings who are given the power of reasoning won't use it. When I felt that I controlled my voice, I said, You're right. I told you to talk to me. But that doesn't mean I intend to count you're lying. I'm not lying. Tears welled up in his eyes. I thought you believed me. He lifted the air crowd of cornbread to the ground and let me sit alone. I looked after him, wondering with one corner in my mind how long it'd be before I got over 1 week from a pipe at times like this. I gave it up along the strong drink when I joined the conclave. I shook my head and stood up, then feeling foolish instead of going to help the hitching up, I went back down to the creek. There was another watermelon, wavering wet green under the quiet waters of the creek. The ninth melon. As our short line wagons curled around the foothills back to the settlement, I wondered again about the wisdom of our choosing this place. It was just another of those points of uneasiness that plagued me. True, there was the year-round creek. Maybe that was it. There was the creek. After the endless dusty miles, the sun glare in our eyes and heavy on our laps until the days spun around us in a never-ending glare of waiting to eat. The sight of the lower waters had been like sighting the gates of the eternal city. So we chose to accept this second of the three places recommended by the scouts of the conclave, sent out when we all go to move west to free ourselves of a world that grinned or frowned or sneered when the conclaves were mentioned. You can't serve God one eye on the world and a shoulder always hunched against the next attack. At least so most of the conclaves thought. The first place was out in the middle of the prairies and fair sea for all its wide miles and farm land. We could have pastures plenty for the herds we hoped to build to begin us on our cheese making, which would be our special ministry to the world. But there were no hills or trees or flowing water except under rainstorms. And because of where we came from, we all felt we'd rather lift up our eyes onto the hills. We were all fixed calls as green and wet and tall country gigs ajar or inside or make it glad. Then we found the land was, but it was already in Hell's Gate, and no matter what we chose to call it, the red tape was too tangled for them ever to change it. Even finding it was named former Hell's Gate, because he mapped it first, didn't cleanse our minds. Some wanted to move on, but already we had started putting down roots, and besides, we were so tired, so absolutely worn out, so we stayed. And now I have wondered if the name of the place has anything to do with Jared rising from baptism with a lie on his lips and his persisting in his error. But then there was the ninth melon. Even a half-lie couldn't count for a melon. My smithy was the first thing finished in the settlement. It wasn't much more than a lean-to. I had the big idea of digging out a room in the hillside, and then having a shed out front. But after I saw how the point of the pit nearly whitened the pock mark on the hard surface and scaled off only a pinch of dust, I gave up. Four notched tree trunks held up my roof of branches and brushwood. The open-faced lean-to that protected the forge was made of the branches lopped from the four trees, the chinks mud-filled. Before I became a conclaver, I would have been caught dead in such a shop, but I left my worldly pride behind, far behind, on the other side of my baptismal waters. If only I had been cleansed also by my besetting sin. But hearing the ring of the anvil again, and having the echo of my hammering coming back to me multiplied from the red and gray mountain walls of Hell's Gate, made of the thin with strangeness country around me begin to back up in familiarity. Home was beginning. Well, the other kids wouldn't let Jared forget his baptismal day. When there weren't any adults close enough to interfere, they called him Ananias. He mostly shrugged and took it. But one day I had pulled him out from under a whole pile of flailing onions. I set them skittering with a backhand whack or two and set about sorting Jared out. He was intact, though considerably roughed up. What happened? I asked him. They called her Sapphira, he explained. They can call me Ananias all they want to, but they can't get away with calling Mama Sapphira. Why'd you chase them off? I was beating up on them.
3: Are you sure they knew that?
2: I asked, whacking the seat of his overalls to jar the dirt off. I think they thought they were beating up on you.
4: Joby knows, said Jared, spitting blood from a split lip.
2: He started it. I knocked his teeth out for him.
4: He caught my skeptical eye.
2: Well, one tooth.
4: It was loose already.
2: I took him back to the smithy to wash off the worst of his battle.
4: Hey,
2: he said, as his shirt tail was using for a towel.
4: That boy!
2: What boy? I asked, setting to work shearing nails from the slender rod of iron.
4: That watermelon boy, he offered.
2: I thought we decided you'd give up your lying. I paused my work.
4: I'm not lying,
2: he protested. Well, make up tails then, I said, if that suits you better.
4: I'm not making it up neither. I went back there that night to see about that watermelon, and so did he. And we decided my mama told me not to eat any, he wouldn't either, so we buried it under a tree.
2: I searched his troubled face for a moment. It was plainly real to him, whatever it was. I sighed.
4: Well, so long as it's no evil.
2: That boy, I left the sentence open for him.
4: He doesn't have to stay in the water,
2: Jared's words poured out happily.
4: Remember, I thought maybe he was like a fish, but he ain't. Isn't. And then I thought maybe he was like a frog, you know, living in the water and out, but he isn't. He's just a boy.
2: Just a boy, I said. Down in a pond, never coming up for air?
4: Or have you changed that?
2: Oh, but he does come up, protested Jared.
4: I asked him. Every half hour, he says. But when he gets big, it'll be only every hour. It takes time to learn, like lifting does.
2: He sure likes to lift. Mountains, of course, I grinned, hard-pressed to keep my patience with his fancy tails.
4: Or maybe he lifts the pond like a pitcher and pours water on his garden.
2: Wonderful. Save ditch digging.
4: No, said Jared thoughtfully. Not mountains. I asked him on account of faith doing it, you know? But that's for grown-ups, and they haven't done any of that since they got here.
2: They're scared to.
4: No, he lifts himself.
2: Himself? Well, my voice jeered.
4: Like a bird, I suppose.
2: Flip, flap, fly, huh?
4: No, said Jared. He doesn't have to flap to fly. He just...
2: He waves his hand.
4: Lifts off the ground and goes along.
2: It sure looks fun. He was wistful.
4: I wish I could.
2: Now listen, Jared, I said, waiting to catch his eye to make sure I had his whole attention. You can't go on making things up like this. The more you do, the more likely you are to forget and start one tail around some of the others. You've got enough to live down now.
4: Better do your mother concentrate on truth a little more and grammar a little less. Better pray out this spirit of untruth before it becomes a devouring monster in you.
2: A devouring monster? Jared was busily savoring phrase.
4: But there's nothing to pray out, he protested. You can't pray out the truth, can you?
2: His eyes were very wide and blue as he looked at me.
4: Well, I said slowly. It has been done, so they'll tell me. And you know, Jeremiah, shrugging off all my earnest words, that boy talks twice. Talks twice. I let myself be drawn back into his story again. Yes, said Jerob. Not much now as he did at first. He talks something I don't know. Then he looks me and waits, and then he talks what I know. He stopped and frowned. I mean, he talks words I don't know, but he doesn't always make sense. Like, I muttered to his cascade words. Like he says, this is an ungood place. Ungood, I glanced up. You mean evil? No, I asked him if he meant bad. He waited a long time, and he said, no, not bad, but good is here. Jerob frowned. Does that make sense? Not me, I admitted, but the sun was quite so bright on the dirt floor at my feet, and my shoulders wanted to shiver. He said they tried it first, but went away. Then other people came, they went away too, because good wasn't here. Couple of groups camp here a spell, I mused, and some fields were clear once, a creek. Oh, that boy, people make creek. I mean, they could run all the time. Before, I only had water once in a while. I swallowed hard at my anger. What about his folks? He has folks, I suppose. Sure, he's got lots of them, Jerob smiled. At the other end of the water. Where's that, I asked. I don't know, Jerob admitted. But that's where they live, the other end of the water. That's where they found a place with good. He showed me some, like dusty salt. Now, Jerob, I said, that's enough. Now you overreached yourself. You better scoot on, I've got work to do. My listener is fresh worn out. Scoot! He scooted and not home, but toward Benson's. He did take quite a shine, the little girl, Tally, a tiny mite about 3 or 4. He asked me once what made him dimple work. Tally Benson's got 2 of the deepest when she smiles, and she's a smiling child. I glanced across the clearing. He was disappearing into the shade on the far side. I felt vaguely troubled remembering his words. Others had been here before us. Why had they left? Shallow water, flowing creek. They made the creek. Neighbors only 15 miles away. Land easy, plow, timber, the cutting. A green and pleasant land. What good could there be that was missing here? And yet the others had gone. Well, a year went by, and we were starting another. I can hardly stand and think back over the evil time, because there was an evil in the land. Slowly but steadily, our brotherly love drained away. The conclave seemed to be fighting for very life. We were still bound together, but mostly by the miles of wilderness about us, and the fact that no one dared come and leave, for fear of making real the vague uneasiness we all felt. No one wants to pull out first brick to bring the house down. It had been a gradual thing, this weakening of the common ties, and it had kept pace step by step with the gradual worsening of our physical well-being. It made you wonder if brotherly love depends on how well you're happy feeling. The very food we ate seemed to have paled and lost flavor. Speaking of myself, the only time I felt like my old self was when I went everywhere for what food supplies we still could produce for ourselves. Seemed to think everything about the world brightened up when I left the conclave. It was after the beginning of the second year, when I was working my stint on building meeting house fence with Jonadab and Darius, that thing really began to come apart. I stopped my postal digging and catch my breath. I shook my head as I wiped the sweat from my forehead, winded by my little digging. I wasn't that old. I wasn't even old at all. I drew a quavery breath and went back to my digging. This is an evil place, said Jonadab flatly, grunting as he helped Darius lift the post and slide into the hole. Help Darius. When we started this fence, Darius lassoed the post around like stone wood. Our stock poorer now when we got here. Nobody to get milk

There was another place. Pull up stakes again. Darius shifted his thin shoulders into his overall straps. The wife had her heart half pulled out, leaving the home place. She'd never packed up again, even for the conclave. Awful hard on this whole thing. Age something awful late, starting to lose her teeth. Besides, all the crops are in again. This year's got to be better. No, no, no. Creek's been pretty much come and go lately, slacking off and then coming in. If it doesn't come back sometime. The sound of wolves shifted our attention to the trail that slowly became the road. There's a horse not ailing. Dab boy was unduly sharp. Hiya, called Jeremy as he trotted up on Prince. His legs were hardly long enough to curve the horse's fat sides. He had a basket clutched in front of him. Mama wonders can you come up, Mr. Lambert? She's kind of wincy about being alone there with Bessie having her calf. She's big enough, might be twins. All right, Jeremy, I said, dropping my pick and reaching for my coat. Didn't realize her time was close. You go on back, I'll be there. Gotta take these eggs, Mrs. Benson, first, he said. They're pally. He trotted off. I shrugged and headed for my shop. Age to spare, Dad's voice followed me. That kid's not wasting away, either. Benham tipped his tongue. I turned and walked back slowly. I stood and looked at the dad a moment. You may make it sound like wrong for a kid's horse to be healthy, and for a neighbor to oblige another neighbor with food stuff. Dad colored, but he looked me right back. You're naming wrong, he said. But so are some others. Abigail Curtis is a woman alone. There are them that say she shouldn't come along with us, especially after she wouldn't take... He stopped and wet his dry lips with a slow tongue. Wouldn't take you, I said. Wouldn't take a husband, said Dab. Like she doesn't need a man around. And that farmer hers up there on that flat by itself, looking like ours ought to look. She hasn't had more help from us than any other of us. But look, hand righteous is the only hand that helps this world. And she ain't losing no teeth. She ain't got a child going into decline. She ain't got stock wasting away. She ain't got hands not laying. One thing she has got, Darius interrupted. She's got a son rises from the waters of baptism with lies on his tongue and deceit in his mouth. The wicked flourish like a green bay tree, said Dab solemnly. If you think evil is among us, I reminded him, it is your duty to go to Brother Helan and warn him so he can warn the conclave and prepare us to be purged of all unrighteousness. Dab stepped back from me, though I kept my voice soft to hold bound the leaping demon within me. If I don't, someone else will, he said stoutly. The sinner shall not sit in the congregation. Let's get this straight, I said, squaring my sagging shoulders with effort. You're saying Sister Gale is flourishing because she is evil? And she's evil because she keeps herself to herself? As far as we know, said Dab stubbornly. How do I know she's keeping herself to herself? His arm blew up defensively when he caught sight of my face. It's been known, he cried, his voice shriller and shriller. Women giving themselves to the devil. All I know is she is prospering and the rest of us are failing. Why? Are we evil? Have we sinned in the sight of God? And she hasn't? Are we evil or is she? I swallowed a wild shout of laughter at the idea of Abigail Curtis giving herself to the devil for the gift of eggs and productive cows. Then as quickly I remember a very small mess of cottages that lots of people sell their birthrights for. I swallowed hard, groping for grace to make a right answer. Is it necessary for either to be evil, I asked. Couldn't it be what, asked Darius heavily. I don't know, I said helplessly. I don't know. Maybe this is an ungood place. Jerob came back just then, shifting easily with Prince's long, slow stride. Jerob was frowning. Tally sure looks bad. Her mother says she won't eat nothing. Anything anymore. What's wrong with Mr. Lambert? Don't know, I said shortly. Come on, Prince Jerob doubles far as my place. I bellied across Prince behind Jerob and straightened up, straddling the horse, steadying Jerob and me as Prince danced sideways under my added weight. I'm going to tell Mama about Tally, Jerob said. She looks real bad. It was twins, two wobbly-legged heifer calves. I leaned on the rail fence and looked at Bessie, who had serenely and confidently gone about the business of birthing the young as though twins were commonplace. Sister Gale came to row and leaned her arms on top rail with me. Twins, she was pleased, and both heifers. Surely Providence has smiled on us. Truly, I said solemnly. In the last 2 months, three cows aborted, and two newborn calves barely breathed before they died. Her smile died slowly. So I heard, she said, a heavy loss to the settlement. Then surely this is a blessing shared. Praise to our Father. Amen, I said. Suddenly startled as I realized how separate Sister Gale had become late. Was the conclave shouldering her out? Aware where she was drawing because of what? I watched a wisp of her hair blow across her cheek as she looked again at the livestock. Not evil. I swore to myself. Not evil. I was so sick from thinking about what Dab had said about Sister Gale and my own physical coming apart that I wasn't fit to live with for the next couple of weeks. I went with Brother Helan about Dab. He looked at me with a half-smile, hampered by his strained breathing. Brother Jonadab deemed to me about the matter also, he said. We all have our burdens to be born patiently. Yours is Brother Jonadab. Brother Jonadab is his unbridled imagination. In all forbearance, his words were broken by the strangling tightening of his breath. When he could speak again, he said, Would God felt me worthy of the gift of health, such as he had given to Sister Gale? I hadn't seen Jerob quite a while, and it had to be the day my demon took possession of me and led me to shout and curse at Jonadab over some trifle connected to the saddle.

0: I couldn't remember what I was yelling about after I cooled down. The cherub chose to arrive again. I was in the smithy, pumping bellows, watching the iron bar I held in the heat of the forge, turning slowly from red to white hot, wondering if it's any hotter in the rage that had sucked and torn shapelessly at my insides, and still rent and blaze again. I grunted when Jerob came in, and carrying the body and anvil began shaping the white heat shimmering up against my face. But the shaping was more work than pleasure, as all effort was of late. My muscles were protesting the effort already. Jerob sat down on Dab's saddle he dropped by the door when he fled my wrath.
1: That boy, he said casually, he still comes down there.
0: What boy, I said, pacing my hammer to my words.
1: Down where?
0: You know, the watermelon pond, he said. I saw him again yesterday. He gave me some more salt with the dusty stuff on it.
1: That good.
0: That boy. My demon flared up explosively. I hit the bar so hard and awkwardly that I lost hold of him completely. It shot off the anvil and sizzled against my leather apron before it dropped to the cindery dirt floor. My wrist banging against the apron sizzled too. Rage roared up in every aching bone in me like a black fountain.
1: Take your lies somewhere else,
0: I roared so loud that the Jared blackened his eyelids like an eye wind.
1: I told him about Callie, Jared went on stubbornly. He says it's because she doesn't get any good, and for me to give her some. It keeps us from getting sick, Mama and me. I could put it in a cup of water. It is nasty. If my mother...
0: Listen, Jerob, I said, sagging against the anvil, waiting my sight to clear, and my heart to stop jerking my breath. I nursed my burned wrist in my other hand. Leave Tally alone. Get over there and get those bellows going. I've got this whole job to start over.
1: Get!
0: And he got. Pumping the bellows, working up the heat again on the forge, I lifted the bar with my pincers and jabbed down into the glowing, fluctuating center of the coals.
1: Long time ago, grunted Jerob as he pumped, he gave me this funny salt.
0: Salt for a big bird's tail, I jeered sourly.
1: No, to put the water pail.
0: Jerob licked sweat from his nose. He said the dust was good, it isn't here. Jerob, I said slowly from between clenched teeth, go away.
1: But you said pump,
0: he was bewildered. And now I say go away. Go away with your frog boy and your dicky bird's tail.
1: But I...
0: He began wide-eyed. Go, I roared. He went. I pulled down viciously on the bellows handle. Above the creak of the leather I heard him call.
1: And in the water from the stock. And then the irrigation head gate too.
0: The nightmare began closing in tighter and tighter after that. Nobody died, but they either stayed inside with their sufferings or were creeping bent shadows in the sun, slowly moving. Sister Gale stayed up on the flat. How can you come down among people and then look through you and don't hear you and then let the food stuff you bring wither on the front step? Finally came the day I sat outside my smithy, too sick and worn even to pretend to work. I caught Jared as he cut through the field on his way with Benson's. I sat on a tree stump in front of the smithy, flexing the dry pine twig in my two shaking hands. Jared, I said. Remember you said that boy said good wasn't here?
1: Yeah.
0: Jared was a bit cautious. This was the first time I'd ever started a boy conversation.
1: Did it?
0: I snapped the twig sharply. Why is it you and your mother aren't ailing like the rest of us?
1: Did that boy... He told me not to talk about it anymore.
0: Jared's face reddened. Talk now, I said, tasting the subtle salt of my own bleeding gums.
1: Has he told you why we're all dying?
0: Dying? Jared's eyes widened.
1: Are we dying?
0: Look, I said. I held out my right hand, a smith's hand with big knuckles and thick calluses and heavy tendons, made to rip and lift and use. And we both watched the increasing tremor that shook it harder and harder until I finally hid it between my knees.
1: Like I told you, said Jerob. He brought me some of that salt-looking stuff.
0: That's what it is.
1: Dust salt.
0: But he says the dust is good. The dust is good. I sighed heavily, but then had Jerob ever told me a lie that I could prove was a lie? Go on.
1: He said his daddy said he'd bring it to me. He said some was salty to use instead of salt when we eat, but some was just to put drinking water out in the stock and in the irrigation water.
0: And then?
1: That's all.
0: He spread his hands.
1: That's all.
0: Jerob, I ran my tongue around my tin mouth. Have you got any of that salt with you?
1: Sure,
0: said Jerob promptly. He fished in his hand pocket.
1: Here's some.
0: He handed me a rag tied into a tight little bundle.
1: It's what I wanted to give Callie, but nobody let me. So I carry it around in case I find something to eat somewhere.
0: You can have it. Your mother won't care? I asked, suddenly bitterly ashamed.
1: No, scoffed Jerob.
0: She doesn't care. We got plenty.
1: I'd offer sooner, but...
0: Thanks, I said. I'm sorry I've been so mean to you, Jerob. And not just because you gave me this.
1: I was sorry already.
0: Before.
1: Aw, Jerob reddened.
0: Never mind. I'm going to see Callie. She worries me. Last time Sister Rue wouldn't let me talk to her. She was sleeping. I untied the packet after he left. I touched my finger and my tongue to the salt, to my tongue again. It was just dusty salt. But 2 days later, after using my meals and my drinking water, my eyes opened without my having pried the gummy lids apart in the morning. The next afternoon, my gums stopped oozing blood under the pressure of my fingertip, and the burn on my wrist left from my tantrum with Jerob had visibly begun to heal. A week later, back in my smithy in the clear sharpness of sunrise, I let my hammer fall on an anvil with a joyous chank that splintered echoes against the mountains beyond. Darius and Dab came down to the smithy that evening to find out what was happening.
1: They had heard me on all that day. I told them about the dusty salt. I showed them my healed scars. I beat a tattoo on my anvil with my second heaviest hammer. I showed them some of the salt, a small box Jeroboam brought me last night. I'll share with you, I said, as a Christian brother should. I think I can get some more. Evil, Uriah shook his head, his lips sucking in where his teeth used to be. Lead us not into dope, said Adair through his crackling lips. Makes you feel good for a spell, then kills you. I felt a sudden flare inside me. I closed the box slowly. By their fruits, I reminded them. A good tree can't bear bad fruit. But they wouldn't even touch it. I watched them shamble gingerly off. They had to rest twice before they were out of sight. An hour later, I met Sister Ruth coming out of the meeting house. She had been crying, and her hand clutched her shawl under her chin was like a claw. One wild strand of gray hair scraped her ravaged cheek. She had been 25 her last birthday. She was a shattered 40 in the fading evening light. Sister Ruth, I said, how is Tally?
2: Dying, she said hoarsely. I hope. I've been in there dedicated to death. A quick, merciful death.
1: She turned her face away. Let me help, I said, touching her sagging shoulder.
2: I heard,
1: she whispered hastily, slipping like a shadow under my hand. I heard about the salt, but the mister won't let me listen. That's why I'm giving her willingly death. He won't let me cry to help. Why should I keep her suffering? And she was gone. Jared was waiting for me in my shop, a restless shadow in the deepening darkness.
3: What are you doing here this time of night?
1: I asked him.
3: You should be home.
1: Your mother...
3: Mr. Lambert,
1: he burst into my reprimand.
3: Is Tally really dying? They wouldn't even let me in the house. They chased me away. Is she dying?
1: I don't know, I admitted. Sister Ruth thinks so.
3: I tried to give Sister Ruth some good for her, but she's scared of Brother Rule. Mr. Lambert, do they really think I want to give something bad to Tally? To hurt her?
1: They're hurting so bad themselves, they can't think straight about anything, I said.
3: You better scoot on home. Your mother will be worried.
1: But they can't just let her die, cried Jerob.
3: How can they not?
1: Do you think they want her to die?
3: I asked heavily.
1: You'd better go home. Jared hesitated a moment and then faded soundlessly into the dark. I sat there on the edge of my anvil for a long time, letting the darkness flood me inside and out. I was finally roused by the sound of voices and the soft thudding of feet along the trail.
3: Hello there,
1: I called. The voices cut off. I moved toward the dark huddle in the shadow of a path.
3: Who's there? Where are you headed?
1: Don't tell him nothing. Dab's slurred voice was venomous. Consorting. Dab, I snapped. Don't be any more of a fool than you have to be.
3: What's going on?
1: Wait, let me get some light on the subject. I stirred the bank coals and board of the pitchy pine stick and laid a couple of others across when flame leaped up. Pale ovals of faces came out of the dark.
3: Sister Ruth!
1: I reached out a hand to a faltering, stricken face. Brother Rule struck my hand down evilly.
3: Don't touch my woman,
1: he snarled.
3: Evil!
1: What's going on? I demanded.
3: Sister Ruth, is Tally worse?
1: Tally's gone. Her flat voice was choked with grief.
3: Dead?
1: I cried.
3: But, we don't know if she's dead or not,
1: Sister Ruth cried.
3: She's gone!
1: Her tightly clasped hands swung up to hide anguished face in the crook of one elbow.
3: Gone?
1: My mind whirled blankly.
3: But where?
1: We got a good idea where. It was Dab's snarl.
3: And we know who.
1: Leave us be, you devil lover.
3: It was no trick for me to out-distance them in the dark,
1: nor to tell where they were headed. The only house above was Sister Gale's. I knew my way through the woodlot as well as I did by road, and I lost the group behind me before they could get started again. I was across the front porch of the house, one stride, the flat of my hand heavy on the door. It was unlatched and swung open with a shove on my shoulder. Jerem and Sister Gale looked up frightened as I plunged in. Sister Gale held Tally on her lap, a Tally so wasted and limp in the flicker of the candle that she looked dead to me. Her chin was wet, and Jerem was holding the dripping cup.
3: Jerob, what in the name of...
1: I began. With one quick swoop, Jerob dropped the cup and swept Tally up into his arms.
3: I won't let them take her back to die,
1: he cried.
3: But she won't drink. Mr. Lambert, what do we do?
1: You'd better think of something fast, I said.
3: Dab, Darius, and Rule, and I don't know who all else are coming. Jerob, you can't pull a fool thing like this. You've got to...
1: I stopped trying to push words into unopened ears and turned to Sister Gale.
3: Sister Gale, they're ready to kill. But Jerob says this powder will save her. It has kept us healthy. At least he says so.
1: He stole the child, Sister Gale.
3: Don't you realize what your son...
1: Jerob! I caught just the flicker of his heels as he slipped out the back door in the dark with Tally.
3: I'll get him,
1: I cried.
3: That's not that door, Sister Gale. Don't let them in.
1: I stumbled to a halt behind the house, searching in the darkness. Where had that fool kid gone? Then I heard the snap of a branch on the hill above me. He was cutting across the creek.
3: The watermelon pond.
1: I took out after him. I should have been able to catch him, burdened as he was, but he had the same advantage of me as I had of the others. He knew every step of the way, even in the dark. Before I plunged down to the pond, he was there, wading out, slipping and stumbling with Tally clutched tightly to him.
3: Jerob, I called.
1: Jerob, wait!
3: Don't stop me, Mr. Lambert,
1: he cried.
3: Don't try to stop me! Tally will die unless...
1: Are you sure she's not dead already? I panted, moving slowly down the water's edge. Jerob's head bent sharply to his burden.
3: She's still breathing,
1: he said in relief.
3: Oh, Mr. Lambert, it is too late to save her.
2: Jeremy must be crazy, I said. You can't steal a child like this. Bring her back before Dad gets hold of you. If anything happens to her, they'll call it murder. Jeremy backed away from me, deeper in the pond. I gotta do something, he said. I'm going to take care of that boy's people. That boy, I sang with despair. Jared, there isn't any boy. You can't take care of someone who doesn't exist. If there isn't any boy, where did I get the good I gave you, cried Jared. How come you aren't sick anymore like the rest of them? There is so that boy. Then where are his people, I asked, inching forward. And what makes you think they can do anything? If they know where to get the good, then they all know how come it works, and they know some way to make Tally take it, and then they live other in the water. I told you already. Fine, I said, moving ankle deep into water. Now all you have to do is turn fish and get there. I'll get there, said Jared, backing away. That boy told me how. You only have to be underwater right here, and then you don't have to hold your breath very long. And then you get in a tunnel, and it goes to the end of the water. And he says it is far in the tunnel, but you have to use roads and horses outside and go up and down, so it's a lot longer. We looked at each other across the shimmer of dark water. Then Jared said, Mr. Lambert, I know the boys people can make Tally well. Tell them I'll be back as soon as I can. Tell Sister Ruth I'll take good care of Tally, and I'll bring her back as soon as I get her well. Please don't be mad, Mr. Lambert. I gotta take her. I'll bring her back well. Cherub, I caught him in my voice. If you're going to take Tally underwater, hold your hand tight over her nose and mouth until you come up. He fumbled with Tally's face, turned with her clasp close, and plunged down into the dark waters. I stood and watched the waters churn and roll. I watched them quiet and smooth to a dull mirror of the sky. I wondered as I sloshed out of the water and started up the hill. Had he disappeared into the waters as he had risen from them, with a lie on his lips? I got back to Jared's house as fast as I could, my heart torn with Sister Gale. What if that scraggly mob had been able to give each other strength enough to do us some harm? The place was dark and silent. I stumbled across the porch. Sister Gale, I called. Gale? She wasn't there. I groped for the candle on the mantel. It was gone. I advanced to stir the fire. In its flicker, I found the broken candle lying on the raked hot rug. I hunched at the heat of the coals and lit the lighted candle to look the room. It told me nothing I'd already know. Gale was gone. Willingly? Had she gone willingly? Or had she been dragged by the scrawny, feverish bites of sick fingers? I pelted downhill to my smithy. Where now? I paused, groping in the dark, my eyes. Where could she be? I gulped for breath and started down the path. A shadow slid in the dark. That's far enough, Dad's voice was a scared loudness. Don't come no farther. Where's Sister Gale? I demanded. Dad, if you've done her harm, I stepped forward. No farther, screeched Dab. I got my shotgun on you. There was a breathless pause, and then Dab snickered. Gotta shake trigger finger, too. Might squeeze any time. Can't control my finger like I used to. Where is she? I demanded, and started forward. Far enough, he snarled. Don't make me kill you. Back it up. I did, but I persisted. Where is she? Where's Tally? He retorted. I don't know, I said truthfully. I didn't catch Jarob. We called Sister Gale. Dab's snicker was old and tired. Gonna trade you straight across. Trade, I asked. Trade, said Dab. Her for Tally. But I haven't got Tally, I said. Jared has, said Dab. But I don't know where he is. My voice was rising. We know where Sister Gale is, said Dab softly. And we're keeping her there until Tally gets back. You want her, bring us Tally. Straight across, trade, dead or alive. What are you doing to her? I demanded. Nothing, Dab's voice was moving away. Just nothing, except water to drink, of course. We're still disputing about bread. Some say yes, some say no. She could live off her fat for a month, some say. Some say they'll eat our bread and be like us. Dab, I called. You're crazy, every one of you. We feel crazy, he said. Some say yes, some say no. I say why bother to feed her. Tally dead. We're dead. Make her dead, too. Dab, you got it. Then I realized there was no one shadow anymore. I stumbled wearily back to my bed and smithily leaned to, my years and past months catching up with me. I huddled into myself on the edge of my cot. God, I started to tell him about it. God. My face crumpled behind my hands. Gale, I suddenly admitted that she wasn't sister to me anymore. Despair surged up in me like a gushing freshet. Driven by a sort of delirium, I started to the pond. Then I staggered back toward the huddle of the settlement. Then veered toward the Curtis place. When rational thinking came back, I was huddled in my smithy again, trying to warm my chilled soul through hands held over the banked, crinkling coals of my forge. I groped my way to the back of the lean-to, to my cot that had served me except in the very cold weather last winter. Whatever I had to do, find Gale, find Jerob, find Tally, alive, I had to have light to do it by. Gale would be hidden anywhere, in anyone's house, in any of the shacks or lean-tos or sheds, or in the meeting house, a thousand places. Search would have to wait for light, and Jerob, and Tally. Soon enough, when light came to grope over their floating, drowned bodies, or to drown myself trying to follow where they went. I lay back with a sigh that was mostly a weary groan, blinked my hot, staring eyes, and opened them hot and staring to full daylight and a cold dawn breeze stiffening my cramped, hanging knees. The bull was still in shadow when I got there, the red glove in the back of his shoulder out the early morning sun.
1: I felt the chill of the water spike up my thighs as I waded in, almost to the bluff. I leaned and groped in the water. I felt the slack flow of a current against my hands. I don't know what happened then, but I felt the despairing die, cool perhaps in the glow of the water, the clean blues of the early sky, and then the first shaft of sun past the shoulder of the bluff. I waded back to shore with a last look in case there was a floating body or two. This, after all, was the creek that gave us our drinking water. If it didn't get flow again, there were one more frequent stoppages we had recently. I climbed back up the hill, went to the Curtis place, and methodically did the morning chores. Livestock had to be taken care of. I carried the two remaining buckets of milk back to the settlement with me. I put them on the steps of the meeting house and went into the chill shadow inside. I looked around me. There was no hiding place, quite literally. I spanned the one bare, barn-like room and went back out. I left the milk where it was, hoping someone would find it, and started through the settlement. I knocked at every door, and not one opened to me. I searched every place I could, and saw not a soul living or dead. I doubled back past the meeting house on my way to Curtis place. The two milk buckets lay on their sides, the milky mud around them hardening in the sun. A scrap of ragged chicken fur crouched at the corner of one splotch, and bumped up a hopeful searching nose against the stiffening dust. Night came. From my vantage point on Curtis' front porch, I had seen movement in the settlement. The flip of a skirt in the chicken yard, the slow movement of cows in their milking places, but no sound came to me except from behind the house where I sat. I had made my decision. If I didn't find Gale by morning, I was going to everything to help. Then we'd come back and turn this godforsaken settlement inside out until we found her. Oh God, help me find her. I scratched my head painfully. Then I looked at my hand, scratching again. I was suddenly conscious that I'd been trying to reach an itch for some time, but I wasn't getting to it. My hand went up involuntarily again, but my skull was between me and the itch. I snorted a half laugh at myself as I tried to go back my prayer. Talked about my mind's wandering. In the midst of the worst worry I had since I joined the conclave, I got an itch I couldn't scratch, and it kept me from prayer. Well, prayer's a lot of things besides words. I got up and started back toward the pond. I'd try again. Maybe someone would go and take her bread or water. I pulled up abruptly. If I was looking for Gale, what was I doing hanging on the hill in the half darkness of the pond? I hesitated, my hand reaching up again to that odd itch, stubbing my fingers on skull again. I plunged down the darkening hillside. Mr. Lambert! I swear I learned in one split second what they mean by jumping out of your skin. Jerob! I gritted towards the day's shadow, gulping my jagged breath. If you ever again... I didn't mean to scare you, said Jerob. I just wanted to tell Mama that Callie drank a whole cup of milk this morning, and... Where is she? I snapped. Even though I didn't long enough to get anywhere back, there's nothing to know for 15 miles. We didn't go all the way. His voice was apologetic. That boy was going to take you to his home, so we lived this. Did what? I rasped. He was going to take you to his home, and it would be faster with no feet. Jerob! He caught the exasperated anger in my voice. It's true, he cried. That boy can take a running jump. He called you, shrilled Jerob. He called you with no words, and you came. He called. My hand tried to reach that feeling again. Over here, Mr. Lambert. That boy's voice was just a boy voice. But being convulsed by shock twice in one evening was almost the end of me. I was glad for the rough support of the jackpine behind my shaking back. That boy was just a boy to look at, too. And he dug the same sort of hole in the sand with the twisting toe of his shoe that any embarrassed boy does. Then he went out, like a snuff candle, and I realized that somehow he quite literally lighted up so I could see him. I felt numb. So if you'll tell Mama? She's gone, I said lightly. Where to? Asked Jerob, startled. Did she go look for me? She didn't go, I said. They took her. They've got her locked up somewhere. They want to trade her for Tally. But you can't, cried Jerob. Tally's got to stay. You tell them, I suggested. They don't hear me. Well, then, when Tally's better, we trade, said Jerob. They aren't going to feed your mother, I said. I think maybe they'll give her water, though.
4: Not going to feed.
1: Jerob's eyes flashed white at me in the heavy dusk.
4: They can't.
1: You tell them, I repeated.
4: All right then, said Jerob. If they're going to be mean, I'll take my mama back with me, to Tally.
1: First catch your mother. I smiled mirthlessly over the old receipt. We were in a bad enough stew, heaven knows.
4: That boy can, said Jerob. That boy can sure do a lot of things. His name's Theo. Hey, you know where they live? You know where it is? I mean, the other end of the water, but you know where it really is? And Theo says Papa worked backwards, so they can...
1: Your mother, I broke in his senseless babble, weariness dissolving my knees and elbows.
4: Let's go get her,
1: said the boy. I mean Theo.
4: You go, I said. I'll follow.
1: And he did go, and I did follow. A crazy path wound around every structure in the settlement, same as I had already. But this path was always semi-visible for one more step ahead of me, and one more step, and one more. And then at each structure, Theo would pause a moment, and shuffle his feet and say, nope, and we'd go on. Finally, we finished the last, the meeting house, and Theo said the final, nope. Wordlessly, we went back up to Jerob's house. We didn't go in. We didn't even go up on the porch. We huddled in the dark in the tangled grass under the salt cedar trees. Even the path light was gone. I heard Jerob gulp and sniff. Then Theo squatted down.
4: Tell me your mama again, he said. Tell me you're worried and sorry.
1: But I can't tell worried and sorry, protested Jerob, squatting down too. No words, said Theo. Just think, worrying, sorry, your mama.
5: I presume that's what Jared did in the next few minutes. Anyway, in the silence, that's what I did. Thought were worried. Then Theo grunted.
1: Now, he said, think you was the scariest you've ever been in all your life. Think scared to death.
5: It only took half a minute of silence to send Jared tight up against my shins, shaking and whimpering, and to hear Theo whispering, "Ah, I don't dare ya," or some such sound.
1: All right, said Theo, a little shaking in his breath. Now I think I haven't.
5: What's going on? I asked. What are you?
1: I'm not very good at it.
5: The old voice was apologetic.
1: I guess I haven't paid attention when I should have. He told me Mama, so I'll know when I find her. She'll be sorry and worried, and I got him so I can make her find us, because she'll think harder if she thinks he's scared.
5: But that doesn't, I began.
1: Words!
5: The old voice was shrill as he shot to his feet.
1: Why do all of them have words all the time? No wonder Tally's almost untimely called. No wonder his Mama's lost.
5: His voice cut off sharply. Then he said quietly,
1: I'm sorry. I have no right to add her hurting to your hurting. Let's start. Give me your hands.
5: I groped my hand towards him and clutched Jared's with the other.
1: We made a tight little triangle in the darkness,
5: and I heard his voice serene and soft.
1: We are gathered together in thy name.
5: Amen, I whispered.
1: Amen,
5: whispered Jared.
1: Why?
5: Then Theo squatted down again, and for a long time he listened to the stirring of the needles above us and the blades above us. Then Theo's breath caught on him and said,
1: There! Jared, think to her hard! Where is she?
5: Mama? Jared clutched my arm, his voice hoarse and terrified.
1: Mama! Where are you? Mama!
5: And he began to sob the hard, ugly sounds of someone unused crying.
1: Where is she?
5: I asked intensely.
1: Underground,
5: said Theo. My whole soul collapsed, and the blackness around me began to waver.
1: Underground, wailed Jared. She's dead! She's dead! Don't be a silly tula,
5: snapped Theo.
1: How could she think underground if she was dead? Be still.
5: There was another tense silence, and then he murmured,
1: Shut in like a beast. Dirt falls down. Too hard to dig. It fell. It all fell. He'll come. When morning comes, he'll come. My boy.
5: He turned to me.
1: Where is she?
5: He asked, his face a pale oval.
1: Every time she thinks of where she is, she thinks of you, only not your name, but it's you, and warm, and strong.
5: Thinks of me? I felt my face flush in the dark. Then I put aside my personal astonishment and set my mind on a problem.
1: Where is she?
5: Under the ground.
1: Under the ground.
5: That picture was different. My voice quickened.
1: Jared, it could be in the ground, in a root cellar, or... We went to the mall, reminded Jared tearfully. Even the brother Joe Deb, started out of the meeting house.
5: Yeah, I slumped again. Theo, can't you get anything else going on?
1: Anything?
5: It's kind of hard, said Theo hesitatingly.
1: I don't know what will help. I have to take your thinking and get words from Jared and make talking for you before...
5: Dirt falls down, I recounted.
1: Too hard to dig.
5: And me.
1: Something to do with me.
5: Anything else, Theo?
1: Anything? Well,
5: Theo mumbled.
1: Oh, no, she's... No, it's not singing. Look in at the open door. They love to see something, and hear the bellows roar.
5: Look in at the open door. I stood slowly.
1: Come on, I said. Come on, I shouted. Get going.
5: I skidded down the slope of the hill, half on my heels, half sitting. A bush whacked me across the eyes, stingingly, making the outlines around us swim in protective teasers. Behind me clattered the boys.
1: Where?
5: I heard Theo gasp.
1: Dunno, Jerob.
5: Dunno!
1: Mr. Lambert, gasped Theo. They will hear. They will come.
5: I stopped. The two boys slid into the backs of my outstretched arms. We listened until the last of the pebbles rattled directly below us, until the last head echoed dissolved against the far hillside. Then we moved on silently. The path lights with us again, barely bright enough to be visible. Sometimes it flicked around erratically, then the Theo would mutter it was steady again. I lowered myself down the base of the drop-off at the bottom of the hill, and lit my arms to help the boys. Jared grunted and lurched against me down the level, and Theo came down at the same time, disturbing no rock because he touched not one, nor me.
1: It could be fun, I thought,
5: just to lift it up and go along.
1: Where were we going, whispered Jared. Where were we going, Mr. Lambert?
5: To the smithy, I said. Don't you remember the poem your mother made you learn last winter out of your reader? Under the spreading?
1: Yeah, I guess so.
5: Jared was much of a poetry lover. I stumbled into my smithy and peered around.
1: But I slept here last night,
5: I remembered deflatingly.
1: In the ground, Mr. Lambert,
5: reminded Jared. I yanked my cock away from the hillside. It was too hard to dig. I found myself echoing Theo's words.
1: But where?
5: Theo, can you find her again?
1: I asked. Wait.
5: I slumped on the edge of my cot as I felt Theo wiggle and slump down to his squat again.
1: Jared, call your mama. No, not words. Call to her hard inside your head.
5: I heard the rustle of Jared squatting down too. After an endless silence, I heard Jared sniff and an unhappy gulp and felt him collapse sideways with a huddle against my legs.
1: Then, without warning, I felt myself snatched up into a shining stream of something that pulled me out of me and shot me away from me like a spark struck from an anvil.
5: And I knew there was no sight or hearing or feeling. Only knowing. I knew Gale was sobbing Jared's name and mine. She was huddled over her dried, mud-caked shoes and dabbled skirts, sobbing and clutching the bent little lard pail that had been refilled since she had been shoved roughly into.
1: Thank you, God, I gulped aloud. Thank you, God.
5: Amen, said Jerob.
1: What for?
5: And Theo echoed, Amen.
1: The water hole, I said. They've shut her up in the cave above the water hole.
5: But there's no way she shut up, protested Jerob. She shut up there anyway, I said. We had to go the long way around. My smithy was actually built on the edge of the creek, but you'd never know it. The bang, the rise behind my cock dropped off sheerly down the creek, which was in a wash nearly 100 feet below my shop. When we first arrived in the settlement, we had pastured all our livestock together, and had used the pool below my shop as a watering place. The swirling action of the sometimes heavy floodwaters down the creek had scoured out a big pothole that made a natural water hole. A cave had been worn on the hillside, too, but it would never run water except, I suppose, in the highest of floods. We had stabled our livestock there for a while behind a quick fence of cottonwood and salt cedar branches. But why, I wondered, as we rounded the hill and started a rattling, scrambling slide down the creek path, the eerie light showing us our way, why was Gale staying there? Why did she get out or holler or something? Unless they tied her, in a blind flare of helpless rage, I jumped the last drop on and staggered back against the bank, my feet squishing in mud. I looked around me. I checked the creek, and the trees, and then the hill beyond. I was in the right place, but where was the pond? The cave. Gale.
1: It's not there, cried Jerob.
5: The cave's gone.
1: Mr. Lambert, where's... Mama!
5: He threw himself against me, and I staggered back, holding him and me up by the clutch of my hand across his shoulders. So that's why, I thought dully.
1: Be quiet, Jerob, I said. Bawling won't help any. The hills caved in and covered up the cave.
5: The tinkling fall of a pebble and a small funneling of a thin line of silt underlined the silence.
1: Mama, cried Jerob. She's dead.
5: She's not either, cried Theo.
1: I couldn't have found her if she was dead.
5: We can't find the cold ones. They're in the presence.
1: She isn't either dead.
5: Dead or not dead, what did a day or so matter? My thoughts slumped. She had no water now, and even the three of us could hope to move a hillside in time. Move a hillside. Live on a mountain.
1: Theo!
5: I clutched his shoulder, and with a startled gasp, the light went out. Darkness flooded in around us, and suddenly the stars were very bright and very close.
1: Theo, Jerob said you could live on mountains.
5: Can you? Can you really do that?
1: No.
5: Theo's voice was very small.
1: Someday I'll be able to, but I'm too young now. Mountains. No, I can't. Not yet.
5: Your father, I pursued desperately.
1: Could he?
5: Sure, said Theo unhappily.
1: Only he doesn't know where.
5: Theo! I thought it was a voice, but a voice that started inside you and shakes way out past your bones.
1: Theo!
5: Father! Theo's startled eyes were quite glinting in the starshine, and his arm went up.
1: Oh, Father, you can...
5: Words stopped, and Theo leaped into the air and didn't come down. Jerob and I clutched each other and stared up into the night. Theo hurled himself into a clustered shadow above us, and for a long, unbroken moment, all the world waited and listened with us to silence. Then the clustered shadow dissolved and became Theo, and a man, and a woman, and another man. They slanted down to us on the night sky, but they didn't muddy their feet in the muck at the base of the slide. They didn't have to. They didn't touch the ground. Not quite.
1: Your love is behind the slide? The man asked me quickly.
5: I recoiled the bluntness of his words.
1: No,
5: I protested.
1: Yes, I gasped, giving up my evasions.
5: Behind the slide.
1: Your pardon, said the man,
5: and Jerob and I were whisked out away like children. I don't know how we got to the other side of the creek and up on the shelf halfway up the other side, but we crouched there and watched the loose tree on the slope begin to funnel up like a slow tornado, pebbles grating softly against pebbles as they rose. Light came on the slope, and we could see a hole starting and deepening into the slide, and no dirt came from above it, and no rocks rattled down into it, only the lengthening dark tree rose up on the hillside and up. Then there was a thunk, and then a satisfied murmur from the clustered people over there. The funnel of this displaced dirt relaxed itself out of existence against the creek bank farther downstream. I watched the mouth of the hole, my life crushed in my unbreathing chest. Lazarus, my thought battled, come forth.
1: And there she was.
5: There was Gale, stooping out of the hole, dazed and bewildered, her hair tumbled down over her shoulders and half obscuring her mud-streaked face. One hand steadied her against the edge of the hole, the other was still clutching the bent old lard tail. I heard the woman cry out something shocked and sorry, and saw her draw Gale into her arms. Then Gale was in my arms, and Jerob was clutching her skirts and sobbing into them. Gale's shaking hands were clamped on my arm, and she looked back over her shoulder.
1: Are they angels?
5: She asked.
1: Are they angels?
5: Then she was warm and heavy against me, clinging and sobbing, and my life started again with a shaking breath.
1: Your pardon,
5: the man was back by us.
1: We must go.
5: And the three clustered tightly with untouching above us. I had one look at the earth scurrying back far beneath us, and helpless to react anymore, hit my face against Gale's hair. I clutched it to me with one aching arm, and held Jerob desperately against my side with the other. Then the thought came out of panic. We would have fallen long ago if we were going to fall. But the thought brought no comfort.
1: Step, said Gale's father.
5: Step!
1: And I did,
5: staggering across the front porch of Gale's house. Quickly we were inside, and a dim light filled the fireplace. Gale murmured, and she and the woman disappeared in the other room. The man drew Theo to him.
1: Tell me, he said.
5: In the scurrying silence, I backed toward the fireplace, my hands spread to gather warmth. There was no warmth, only light. Jerob shivered against me, and I gathered him in the crook of my arm. Theo began to cry, and his father left him to turn to us. He opened his mouth and then closed it. Perhaps he had talked twice, too, as Jerob told me Theo had to. Jerob shivered, and I shivered, too. The light in the fireplace brightened, and warmth began to creep out into the room. Theo tells me that he and Jerob took a little girl from her mother. The voice rang some bell for me. Where had I? Yes, I said. They took Tally, but didn't you? We knew nothing of it, said Theo's father. We thought Theo was on one of his finding out journeys. The boys have a child concealed in the waterway between here and the end of water. Theo says she's suffering from the lack of good. She's dying, I said slightly. Dying? The man's startled face leaned into the light. But you, I groped. I've seen you. Another time, he cut my stutter with a motion of his hand. Shan! The other man retreated to the door, paused briefly, looking back at Theo's father. Then he was gone soundlessly out into the dark. The man drew Theo to him again and held him comforting as he went on. Children, he began. Theo squirmed. Children, I nodded, and Jerob stirred and circled my arm. The man smiled. So you know too, Mr. Lambert, he said. Then he sobered. But that doesn't excuse what they have done. Tally's mother must be... She is, I said. The whole conclave is this, and they're sick too. That's why they're acting like this. I can't understand. The man frowned, puzzled. Theo says you offered them. I did, I said. They couldn't understand. That's why. And they'd rather die. He shook his head. That's the way people are, I said. Surely you've heard people dying because of misunderstanding. His face was bleak and warm light, and I felt such a pang of sorrow from him that my eyes blurred. Then they cleared in a hurry as Gale and the woman came back. Gale, clean and easily dressed, braiding the second of the two long braids of her heavy hair. The boys have Tally, she began. The woman interrupted. Shan's going to get her. It isn't very far, said Jerob. We didn't take it very far. Theo said... His eyes flicked to the man. Theo said his daddy and mama didn't know, and if they found out, they wouldn't let him. He broke off, conscious as I was of the cold feeling of unacceptance that filled the room. For a minute, his shoulder pushed against me. Then he got mad. She was dying, he shouted. She was dying. He lowered his voice, his eyes apprehensively turned toward the door. Did you want me to just let her die? Her daddy wouldn't let her mama give her any of the good, and when my mama and I tried to, they were coming to get her. So I went and got Theo, and when we took her, we went... His voice faltered. Maybe she's dead now, he wailed. And Sister Ruth feels so bad, we didn't have any dry clothes for her. There was a movement at the door, and Shan came in. I felt a relaxation all around me, and Theo ventured a quick half-smile at Jerob. In a flurry of movement, Shan gave up the muddy bundle of rags in the hands of Theo's mother. She and Gale disappeared again in the other room. The indignant cry of a winking child made us all smile. It was like the ending of a birthday wait. She couldn't even cry before, said Jerob. She opened her mouth, but no crying would come out. The goods were getting all ready. I looked at Shan. He wasn't even wet. How had he managed to go get her without going down into the pond? He shielded. Theo was answering me, shame-faced. I forgot. I could have kept Jerob in dry, I thought, but it was so fast. He thought he had explained. Dawn was steel gray at the window. Tally, full of the warm milk spiked with good, was sleeping in Gale's arms. The rest of us were resting our voices and our minds. Only our minds wouldn't rest. We had no solution yet. What were we to do about Tally? If we gave her back to her folks, then feeling as they did of the good, she'd die. If we kept her parents' agony would be something we couldn't bear. If we told them that we had her and wouldn't give her back, no telling what that half-crazed bat would do. Finally, the old father said, Your conclave came here to separate itself from the world, to worship the presence, your God, in the way they felt right. Yes, I said, not liking the sound of separate, though it was true. Then you feel the nearness of the presence. We hope for it, I answered. And when we released Gale from the cave, she asked if we were related to the presence. Related, I found, trying to think. Gale stirred and lowered her head so that her cheek was pressed to the spiky dampness of Tally's hair. I thought they were angels, she said softly. And they are. Angels? Asked the old father. Messengers of God, I explained. They carry out his will in the world. Intermediaries, suggested Theo's father. Coming between you and the presence? Not coming between. I was a little annoyed. It didn't sound right. Going between. Oh, the man fell silent. Then he said, if an angel of God appeared to Tally's parents and told them to give her the good, would they obey? I think so, I said. If they believed. This is such a roundabout way, said the man impatiently. Just because they're not good in the soil here. If only you had chosen a place like Everly. Everly. I straightened my weary back with astonishment. So that's where I've seen you. At Everly, when I went for the garden truck. That's what I tried to tell you, cried Jerob, suddenly rousing. That's the other end of the water. They came here first, then went away because there wasn't any good here. And they came here in language without any wheels. They don't know the words, so he showed them to me inside my head. I want to go there and see some of the wagons. How can wagons go without wheels? Or horses either, in the sky? I want to see. Wagons without wheels.
6: I turned my eyes up in exasperation. Even in this troubled moment, Jerob had gone on with his foolish fantasies. I'm sorry, Jerob, said Mr. Genesis. That's who he was in Everly, matter-of-factly. They were all burned long ago.
7: Oh,
6: Jerob was disappointed.
7: Some of us were burned, began Theo, but his voice stopped in mid-word.
6: He colored to his eyebrows, and his eyes crept away from his father's face.
7: The angel, suggested Mr. Genesis.
6: It's Tally's father that needs convincing, said Hale. But I don't think he would accept an angel. You don't argue with angels.
7: Good, said Mr. Genesis, standing up briskly. Then I'll go to him and tell him I'm an angel.
6: But, Gale lowered her head again and lifted it resolutely.
7: You don't look like an angel.
6: Oh, Mr. Genesis looked down at himself. I am the same as when you saw me and thought,
7: yes, said Hale, because of what you were doing. But if you're going to convince Sister Rue and Brother Rule, you'll have to look like a real angel.
6: And that is, asked Mr. Genesis,
7: a long white robe.
6: Mr. Genesis nodded.
7: And wings.
6: Wings? Mr. Genesis was startled.
7: Feathered wings, Gale went on.
6: Feathers? Mrs. Genesis' jaw dropped.
7: Amen, said Mrs. Genesis tridently. You must look through other eyes.
6: And a halo, said Gale.
7: A ring of brightness above your head.
6: Mr. Genesis turned his despairing eyes to his wife. She smiled at him and touched his arm.
7: I'll do it, she said. I don't mind.
6: Well, Gale, handing me the sleeping towel, blushingly took a white nightgown from the trunk by the fireplace, and Mrs. Genesis put it on in the other room.
7: She came back to us, letting down the shining length of her light hair all around her shoulders and her back.
6: She and her husband in some way devised wings like feathered curves of light and set a halo glowing above her head. She truly looked like an angel.
7: Except, said Gale.
6: Except, asked Mrs. Genesis. Her eyes twinkled.
7: Not a tail, too.
6: No, Gale smiled.
7: That's for devils.
6: The shoes. She pointed to the sturdy shoes showing in the hem of the gown.
7: No shoes,
6: Mrs. Genesis asked.
7: What do they wear?
6: Well, no one knew except they would wear sturdy shoes.
7: Well, said Mrs. Genesis, and the shoes dissolved into light.
6: She took the sleeping Tally and the measure of good tied up in a handkerchief. We all moved out onto the front porch and watched her lift herself and Tally into the cool chill of the pre-dawn morning and then move off toward Benson's. I stood there, silent. What would you say in the face of all the impossible things that were happening?
7: Then a niggling little thought crept through the awe and wonder. Should she be flapping the wings, or did angels flap?
6: Mama, I'm hungry. Jerob's voice broke the moment.
7: But Theo is too.
6: Of course, said Theo.
7: It's almost breakfast time.
6: You may go do the chore while I get breakfast.
7: I was just coming back into the cabin with the first bucket of milk, and Theo started cracking the second dozen eggs in the skillet when I heard it.
6: I heard Tally crying, Mama!
7: My chest tightened and apprehension ran through my blood like icy water.
6: I yanked the door open. There was Mrs. Genesis, her eyes wide and shocked, clutching the struggling Tally to her crumpled gown.
7: They wouldn't take her.
6: She could hardly make the words.
7: They said she was dead. She was a ghost.
6: What's a ghost?
7: How could a child be something so evil that she'd frighten her own parents?
6: Gale deftly took the screaming Tally, hushed her in sobs, and gave her a crust of bread. Tally considered it for a moment as she clutched it in her tear-wet hand.
7: Then she drew a shuddering breath and greedily stuffed all the crust she could into her mouth.
6: A ghost is a dead person who stays on earth and haunts,
7: I began.
6: But the dead are received with the presence, cried Mrs. Genesis.
7: Why would they ever want to?
6: Tell us, Mr. Genesis was there, his hands touching hers gently.
7: Aloud, he added,
6: for our friends.
7: I went, said Mrs. Genesis, her face smoothing out with uncomprehending shock.
6: I went to the meeting house.
7: They were all there because one had been called. They were to commit his assassin to earth.
6: Gale and I exchanged startled looks, the first dead in the conclave.
7: Who?
6: I asked. Mrs. Genesis hesitated.
7: They're man of God.
6: Brother Elon, I felt dissolving. Now the keystone was gone, what would happen?
7: I went in, like an angel, said Mrs. Genesis.
6: I went to the mother and held out Tally.
7: The father knocked away her reaching hand because as a person, Dab?
6: I shut my eyes and nodded dumbly.
7: Of course, Dab.
6: Cried ghost,
7: and everyone, they, it was...
6: Mrs. Genesis hid her face against Mr. Genesis.
7: Theo and Jerob came in with another bucket of milk, and Gale gave me Tally and turned back by the eggs.
6: She knelt at the fireplace and steadied the skillet on the grate as though every day she cooked on a red-hot iron with no fire under it.
7: We were all watching her.
6: The smell of cooking eggs had snared our attention and suddenly startled us all.
7: Dab or no Dab, said Gale. Sister Ruth would turn her baby. Brother Rule or no Brother Rule.
6: We heard her voice call breathlessly.
7: We heard the stagger of steps on the porch.
6: I want my baby. Sister Ruth slid slowly to her knees, the door frame supporting her back.
7: I want Tally.
6: Tally surged in my arms toward my mother, her face and hands liberally smeared with wet breadcrumbs.
7: Crooning inarticulately, Sister Ruth took the child from me, but had to sag her weight immediately to the floor.
6: I want some of that salt stuff too, she gasped.
7: Look at Tally.
6: The child was standing alone on shaky little legs. She lurched toward the fireplace and the savory smelling eggs.
7: Something to eat, she said,
6: collapsing on hands and knees against Gale.
7: Something to eat.
8: Then, as if that wasn't enough, the door was darkened again. There stood Brother Rule, wavering on spread legs, his black scowl on his pallid face.
9: A woman, he said, trying to moisten his dry lips. And my child! And to hell with the damn dab!
8: I choked back a massive shout of laughter as the whole insane affair climaxed in Jerob's shrill, shocked,
9: Mama, he cursed!
8: We all went to Everly, Shan and the two boys going back by the waterway, the rest of us opening in the light wagon, with only the fewest possessions possible. With no need for discussion, our doors had closed unopenedly on the conclave. We drove slowly by the meeting house, and Gale clutched my arm as we saw the bare rectangle of the wrathless soil marking where Brother Helon's body lay. The black scar on the land was waiting for the grass to heal it, and to erase Brother Helon from this world. As we pulled up the rise to the Everly Road, I saw the roadside brush jerk and shake and be still suddenly. I leaned back and reached down into the wagon, lifting my eyebrows at Mr. Genesis. He nodded and put in my hand the bundle of goods Mrs. Genesis had carried. I tossed it into the grass by the road. As our wheels ground gravel turning the corner of Hell's Gate, I looked back. Dad was crouching in the road looking after us, the good clutching in his hand. He was fumbling at the string around the corner. I wondered, was he going to taste it or dump it out on the ground? Arriving at Everly was like coming home. We weren't among strangers, only friends too considerate gather around in robes, but we could feel their warmth and support all around us. I don't know why I knew we couldn't stay, but I did. But stay or not, it was wonderful just to relax for a while. Only that dab worry was still nagging me. The day after our arrival, Theo was showing us around their place. It was new to everyone but me, and most of it was new to me, too. I had only seen the part where I picked up the garden truck for Hell's Gate. The pump's over here, said Jerob. Only it's... He paused a moment, then grinned. It's busted.
9: Pump trouble?
8: I asked Mr. Genesis.
9: Yes, he said. It works for a while, and then it stops.
8: It's a type we don't know. We're trying to analyze the difficulty.
9: I've worked on pumps, I said.
8: Want me to take a look?
9: Take a look?
8: He paused and then smiled.
9: If you would, please, take a look.
8: It was a simple matter to fix. It made me wonder that they couldn't tell right off what was the matter. I didn't say anything, went ahead and fixed it. I put it in gear and watched the blade of the windmill like the wind. I watched with satisfaction the gush of the water. Then I blinked and looked again. The water was being pumped into the hill. It leaped out of the well pipe, twisted in the sun, and disappeared into a crack in the hill. Mr. Genesis caught my questioning.
9: It's the creek, he nodded.
8: It hasn't rained for a long time. We can't let the creek run dry.
9: The creek?
8: I blinked, my mind churning.
9: Yeah, Jerob said you made...
8: Mrs. Genesis' face saddened.
9: I'd have to speak to Theo again about talking unwisely outside the group, he said.
8: That is strictly group business.
9: You keep the creek flowing?
8: Then I frowned a little.
9: But why? None of you live down there.
8: But you do, he smiled.
9: You need water. We can provide it, so of course we do.
8: Oh, of course, I repeated.
9: It sounded too simple. Why should...
8: Then another thought caught me.
9: Then this is the other end of the water.
8: Well, yes, said Mr. Genesis after the usual pause.
9: You could say that.
8: Theo told Jerob, I said.
9: He said that's where you lived.
8: Theo enjoys flowing with the water on warm days. He's forbidden to go farther than the pool.
9: But if he hadn't, I said.
8: If he hadn't, not his Mr. Genesis.
9: But he disobeyed.
8: From the tone of his voice, I decided maybe Theo wasn't getting away very much with his dad.
9: Then the broken pump is why the creek been drying up lately?
8: Yes, said Mr. Genesis. We try to have someone here to keep the water flowing, but sometimes...
9: Keep the water flowing without the pump, I asked.
8: Mr. Genesis nodded.
9: Look here, I said, a kind of dizziness roaring in my ears. I'm going to ask you something flat out. I want a flat out answer. Who are you people anyway?
8: We? Mr. Jensen's eyebrows rose.
9: We're the people.
8: His hand went out like a sudden scowl.
9: No, please. I'm not trying to mock you.
8: We have no name for ourselves except the people.
9: We like you, seek a new home.
8: We can never go back.
9: Back where?
8: I asked lightly.
9: Back home.
8: His lips lifted in a half smile.
9: We have no other name for it either.
8: Then you're from across the sea?
9: The sea.
8: His voice was a sigh.
9: The sea, I said, remembering it as last I had seen it so long ago.
8: Oh, the sea, his face brightened.
9: Then you do have wide waters in this world, too.
8: This world? I felt clenching in my chest.
9: Yes,
8: it was more a sigh than a word.
9: We had a crossing, but not of the sea.
8: And for the second time, I was snatched into that bright stream. The hills and flats were gone for me. The pump and the glittering water faded into dark. I watched the world die in the sky, flame licking like tons as far as across the whole hemisphere. I saw vehicles rise above the flames and lose themselves in the darkness of space.
9: I felt madness crispy edges of my mind as I tried to find a solid something in a dissolving nothing.
8: Then the pump coughed and caught and again spewed the steady stream into the hillside. Mr. Jensen's eyes were wary on mine.
9: Another world, I said.
8: Wagons without wheels.
9: Mr. Jensen nodded.
8: And some burned up in the atmosphere when we came to this world.
9: And some of us died here because of ununderstanding.
10: His voice wavered, and for a minute I looked everly through his eyes. The eyes of a refugee who knew the gates of Eden were forever slammed behind him, and then that the turning sword of flame of a burning craft forever stood guard. I blinked myself back to myself.
11: I don't understand, I said. Not only what you told me, but why you all helping?
10: He frowned a little. Surely none of the facts cancel any others. It wasn't Hell's Gate that killed. Hell's Gate needs water, so?
11: Of course, I said. I guess...
10: Then all at once I wanted to hold my hand out to him, and as quickly knew I didn't have to. I knew we were touching for a small moment somewhere where it mattered most. I cleared my throat and kicked the base of the hill. The dust sifted across my toe.
11: Say,
10: I said, turning relief to the dust again.
11: The good? Where do you get it?
10: From this hill, said Mr. Jensen. There is more of it here than elsewhere. It takes many buckets of the hill to yield a very small amount of good, but it takes a very, very small amount of good to set right the ungoodness. I wonder what happened if the Hell Gate doesn't have it, I said. I do not know your world well, said Mr. Jensen, but I think good must be almost everywhere. There must be very few places where good is not, otherwise we would know of it, and how to put good where it is not.
11: Put good?
10: I stared at the water. I swallowed. If good could get into the soil, and it would feed into the water and into the plants, and then there would be no need to add.
11: His words died.
10: Yes, he said slowly.
11: Of course,
10: he cried.
11: As you think!
10: And before nightfall, the pump was repositioned so that the gush of water cut through the edge of the hill before plunging out of sight. The creek ran good and muddy down to Hell's Gate, and good soaked into the soil along every irrigation ditch and in every field, and swirled royally in every cup of drinking water. And I hope it gritted between Dab's teeth every time he drank. I could hear him cuss, but try throwing that good out. Well, that was all long ago and far away. We left Everly as we knew we had to. We never saw Hell's Gate again, but we heard of it, of the demons that possessed it at first, and of the brave holy war waged against them until they were banished, and how the evil spells were lifted then, and the gates of hell did not prevail against the second conclave. That's what the town is called, Hell's Gate. Brother Jonadab says so, and he should know. Only one as strong and holy as the leader of the second conclave could have cast out the demons and removed the evil from the land, and he, Brother Jonadab, was the only one who dared pursue the demons as they finally fled.
11: And the other people.
10: I know they are sometimes around. I know it when in a rare, wonderful moment. I have a feeling that I am touching someone somewhere where it matters. And I know what that boy meant when he said words aren't always necessary. And for a blessed moment, my heart just lifts up and goes along.
12: Michael Without.
13: Back 5 seconds.
14: All right.
13: Back 5 seconds.
14: And we're done with that. That was one of the best. Really, very good. Yes, well, it's not. It's not unusual for her stuff to be good.
15: Right.
14: I can't remember ever reading a story of hers that I did not fall totally in love with.
15: I agree.
14: But anyway, that's what happens sometimes.
15: That was Zen Henderson, and we're in the ingathering, the complete book of the people or something.
14: That's right.
15: And I don't know if we're still in that flash in the second book or if we're in the third, you know, just individual stories.
14: I think that's where we are, actually. I'm not absolutely sure of that.
15: I'm not either, but I'm pretty sure of it. In any case, it's great stuff.
14: It is. Well, the point I would have to make is that I don't remember any of these last few. Stories. I remember parts of the earlier ones, but I don't remember parts of the first book.
15: Right. I remember the second book with the darn.
14: Yeah.
15: And of course, the rest of these extra stories, if that's where they are, I don't remember because I didn't read them.
14: Right. I'm going to play some music.
15: Before we do that, this is WTBOP McComb.
14: WQNA Springfield.
15: RFD.
14: And KWQQ Farmington.
15: That's right. And it's 21:10. So, 10 minutes after 9.
14: That's right. Let me turn off the feed from the audio thing there.
15: Right.
14: So you can undo the... The stuff without putting pops and scritchies in there. All right, well, thank you for the IDs. And let's see what we have.

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And along with Wilma, Pebbles, Dino, and your other pals from Bedrock, we'd like to wish you a very happy Breadstone Day. Now, roll out all your candles and save a piece of cactus cake for me.

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0: there. I'm Bob, and all of us from Sesame Street want to thank you for inviting us to your party. And to start off the party, each one of us wants to wish you a happy birthday in our own special way. So who wants to go first?
1: I want to go first!
0: Okay, Cookie Monster, you can go first.
1: Oh, good Bob, me have wonderful birthday wish! Here we go!

0: birthday cookie.
1: Happy birthday to you from Sesame Street. Who's singing now?
0: How about Ernie and Bert?
1: Yeah.
2: That's a good idea.
3: Okay, you first, Ernie.
4: No, Bert, you go ahead.
3: Let's see, what do I do here? Oh, I know. I wish for you the best of luck. Happy birthday.
2: Oh, that's a nice wish, Bert.
4: And I wish you a cute little rubber duck happy birthday.
2: That's good too, Ernie.
3: The best of luck.
4: And a rubber duck.
0: A sunny day and a song on the way.
1: And lots and lots and lots of cooking you away. Sing!
0: Okay.
1: Happy birthday to you from Sesame Street.
4: Okay, who's gonna go next?
0: Hey, David, why don't you go now?
5: Okay, I'll go. I wish you love, I wish you joy, happy birthday.
0: How about you, Oscar?
6: Okay. I wish for you a broken toy, happy birthday.
0: Oh, Oscar, that's terrible.
5: Love and joy.
6: And a broken toy.
3: The best of luck.
4: And a rubber duck.
0: Sunny day and a song on your way.
1: And lots and lots and lots of cookies to everybody.
0: Happy birthday to you from Sesame Street. All right, who's next?
2: I haven't gone yet.
0: Oh, I guess you're the only one that hasn't gone, Maria, so why don't you go next, okay?
7: Hey, and I haven't had my turn either.
0: Oh, I'm sorry, Big Bird. You follow Maria then.
2: I wish for you a special friend. Happy birthday. Now you, Big Bird.
7: I wish you birdseed without end. Happy birthday. And birdseed without end.
5: Love and joy.
6: And a broken toy.
3: Best of luck.
4: And a rubber duck.

0: That was the Trogs. Bass from Earth Day.
1: All right, and all right, and all right, and all right, and all right, and all right, and all right, and all right, and all right, and all right, and all right, and all right, and all right, and all right, and all right, and all right, and all right, and all right, and all right, and all right, and all right, and all right, and all right, and all right, and all right, and all right, and all right, and all right, and all right, and all right, and all right, and all right, and all right, and all right, and all right, and all right, and all right, and all right, and all right, and all right, and all right, and all right, and all right, and all right, and all right, and all right, and all right, and all right, and all right, and all right, and all right, and all right, and all right, and all right, and all right, and all right, and all right, and all right, and all right, and all right, and all right, and all right, and all right, and all right, and all right, and all right, and all right, and all right, and all right, and all right, and all right, and all right, and all right, and all right, and all right, and all right, and all right, and all right, and all right, and all right, and all right, and all right, and all right, and all right, and all right, and all right, and all right, and all right, and all right, and all right, and all right, and all right, and all right, and all right, and all right

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So that gives you something to look forward to. You sure all made a fuss over me here today. 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I kind of like it too. And when they were all leaving, one of them grandkids of mine slipped me something she wrote. Here, let me read it to you. Dear Grandpa, so today you added one more year. Now where are we going to put that other candle? And in your wheel of life, there's one more spoke. Happy birthday, old folk. Happy birthday from all of us here, and from everyone who wished to come but just couldn't. There's a wish for you to make, and a fond hope. Happy birthday, old folk. Thanks for giving each of us something the world won't say. From your grandson playing there, to the oldest far away. Happy birthday while the candles glow. Let this old house ring again with laughter. 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

0: I think that's going to do it for the birthday things that I found. So we're going to the new... What is this here? Hold on a second.
1: Well, thank you.
0: And I hope you had a happy birthday. Such as it was.
1: Reasonably.
0: Okay, we have the new golden ring here, and they're going to do some music for you. Not so much birthday, but other things. And it's a folk group from the '60s.

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1: WQNA Springfield,
0: RFD,
1: and KWQQ. And that's the new Golden Ring, as opposed to the original Golden Ring. And I don't know when they were out, maybe the 1800s.
0: No, they were in the early 50s.
1: No,
0: maybe
1: this
0: late 40s.
1: This group was the early 60s.
0: Right.
1: I was just talking about the original.
0: Yeah, I say the original was in the 40s or 50s.
1: Oh, okay.
0: And basically, some of the same people were actually in both groups, if I remember correctly. I mean some of the original people from the original Golden Ring actually were part of the second version of it.
2: That could be.
0: I don't remember exactly anymore. It's been a long time. But this is, I did give the IDs, didn't I? Or did I?
3: I think we did.
0: Yeah.
3: We did the IDs, right?
0: Wake up.
2: I said
0: we did the IDs, didn't we?
2: Yes, we did.
0: Okay. Let's get back to...
2: I'm having trouble hearing you, so...
0: I'm terribly sorry about that. We'll get back to the music. Let's get back to the music.
1: Right.

0: Okay, Tom says he has something he wants to say.
1: Right. I do indeed.
0: All right.
1: Golden Ring was not a traditional permanently established musical band. Instead, it was an informal revolving collection of folk musicians who came together for a multi-day musical marathon. The collective's primary years of active recording and gathering span roughly 1970 to 1971. Key activity, 70 through 1970, weird. The project famously brought together 26 famous folk musicians to live, sing, and play together under one roof for over 5 days. The recordings, these sessions, hosted by Connecticut, home of folklorists Sandy and Carolyn Patton, resulted in two highly regarded American folk albums released on Smithsonian Folkways. 5 Days Singing, Volume 1, 1971, and 5 Days Singing, Volume 2, 1971. You can explore the collective's discography and read more about the participating artists on the Discogs profile page. Would you like to know more about Joe Hickerson, Ed Trickett, or the other specific folk musicians who participated in these historic recording sessions? I thought that was interesting.
0: Yeah. So Bach, Muir, and Trickett, and all that whole thing from... Yeah, that's neat. And that's it. But I think this is later. I mean, the second. This isn't either of those albums. This is the new Golden Ring.
1: That's what they said.
0: Oh,
1: the
0: okay.
1: Golden Ring.
0: Okay. Never mind. I'll just go away.
1: Yeah, I don't know about the original. If there was an original Golden Ring, I would think there would have been.
0: I'm almost sure there was, and I think it was on Folkways.
1: I don't know.
0: I could be wrong, but never mind. We're just going to play a few more of them, and then we'll have some other things. We don't have much time. We've only got about 45 minutes before the end of the show.
1: That's right.
0: I like that group. They sound neat.
1: Oh, yeah.

All right. It's just about time for us to say goodnight. We've got time for one more song. This is WTNDLP Macomb, WQNA Springfield, RFD, and KWQQ Farmington. And we're going to leave you with the Weavers and their famous song they did, written by Lead Belly. The song is called Goodnight, Irene.

0: Happy birthday, Tom.
1: Now me and my wife are parting.
2: Thank you.
1: Take another stroll down.
0: You're welcome.

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1: It's green, moron!
2: Come on, move it, you clowns!
0: Keep it right here. WTND LP McCoy.

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1: Badgers? Badgers? We don't need no stinking badgers!

0: That was The Night Has a Thousand Eyes, one of Bobby V's biggest hits. All right, right now I've got Mark Rudolph of North Hollywood, California on the line. Mark, are you there?
1: Yeah.
0: Mark Rudolph, for $1,000, can you give me the identity of our golden mystery group? Mark, are you there?
1: Yeah, the Four Seasons.
0: Mark Rudolph, would you repeat your answer, please?
1: Four Seasons?
0: Mark Rudolph, you are wrong! Boy!

0: Tom and Daryl put all of their eggs in a one basket
1: before dropping it from a 50-foot tower. WTNDLP, Macomb, Illinois.
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1: バラエティラジオ局 WTNDLP マコームザボイス。

0: From New York, this is Democracy Now!
1: Yes, this deal with Saudi Arabia, the energy deal, is contingent on this condition as far as the president is concerned. So we'll continue to talk with our Saudi counterparts to get the deal finalized and hopefully see them joining the Abraham Accords very soon.
0: A newly signed U.S.-Saudi nuclear deal is in question after President Trump said the deal is off unless Saudi Arabia normalizes relations with Israel. We'll speak to former Israeli negotiator Daniel Levy about this and President Trump's new threat to launch a massive attack on Iran. Then cockroach democracy, unarmed and dangerous. We'll talk to the prize-winning Indian writer and activist Arundhati Roy about the massive youth-led protests spreading across India.
2: Today, what the Delhi police have done, the way they beat students, the way they hit them in their heads, it was very shameful. Due to this, the country's reputation is being damaged worldwide. And we all know why Delhi police did all of this, because they received orders from Narendra Modi and Amit Shah.
0: Then to Puerto Rico. A Republican congressman wants to limit birthright citizenship in Puerto Rico and other U.S. territories. We'll get the latest and look at a new documentary about the fishermen from the Puerto Rican island of Vieques. It's called Farmers of the Sea.
3: I am almost certain that the issue of global warming and pollution has caused fishing to be farther away from the coast. This is accelerating a lot. We need to find a way to at least decelerate this as much as we can.
0: We'll speak to the filmmaker, Juan Carlos Davila. All that and more coming up. Welcome to Democracy Now!, democracynow.org, The War and Peace Report. I'm Amy Goodman. U.S. Central Command says it's concluded a 13th consecutive night of airstrikes against Iran. Blasts were reported in several cities, including Karamabad, Jaskan, Bandar Abbas, and Avas. A U.S. missile strike reportedly killed four people, leaving five others injured. Iran responded with attacks on Bahrain, Kuwait, and a U.S. airbase in Jordan. On Wednesday, President Trump attended a dignified transfer ceremony at Dover Air Force Base in Delaware for four soldiers killed in action while deployed to U.S. bases in Jordan and Iraq. The soldiers are 19-year-old Isabella Gonzalez of Texas, 25-year-old Tyler James Feehan of Hawaii, 28-year-old Angel Rampersad of New York, and 30-year-old Michael Emmanuel Swinton of North Carolina. Trump saluted as their bodies were returned to the U.S. just hours later. The Pentagon lowered its official death toll for the Iran war to 14 from 18. Military officials told the New York Times the names were removed in part because their deaths occurred after President Trump declared a ceasefire in April. Meanwhile, President Trump has threatened a massive attack on Iran, saying it would be, quote, bigger than ever before, unquote, and that he's close to making a decision. The U.S. House of Representatives voted 214-208 Thursday to approve a resolution calling on President Trump to withdraw U.S. forces from hostilities against Iran. Four Republicans sided with Democrats in support of the measure, including Kentucky Congressmember Thomas Massie, who wrote ahead of the vote, quote, American servicemen and women are dying and gas and fertilizer prices are soaring. It's time to end this war, Massie said. It's the second time the House has voted for a resolution seeking to rein in Trump's power to wage war in Iran. Later on Thursday, the Senate voted 47-49 against advancing a similar war powers resolution. Pennsylvania Democratic Senator John Fetterman joined all but one Republican voting against the resolution. A new report finds President Trump's war against Iran has forced U.S. farmers to spend an additional $1.4 billion on diesel fuel compared to a year ago, an increase of more than 60%. On Thursday, the price of oil passed $100 a barrel for the first time since May as the U.S. and Iran exchanged fire and as Yemen's Houthis claimed attacks on Saudi oil tankers in the Red Sea following their announcement of a naval blockade on Saudi Arabia. The Food and Agriculture Organization reports global hunger declined for a third consecutive year last year, but progress remains fragile and far too slow to meet the UN Sustainable Development Goals by a 2030 deadline. The annual State of Food Security and Nutrition in the World report found 7.8% of the global population, or roughly 645 million people, face hunger last year. That's down from 8.1% in 2024. The FAO's chief economist, Máximo Torrero, warned the crisis around the Strait of Hormuz will delay progress towards ending global hunger.
4: It will have an effect on production, it will have an effect on yields, and it will have a future effect on hunger. So depending on the length of the impact of the crisis on food inflation, which is driven by higher energy and fertilizer prices, we simulate that between 510 and 520 million people may still be facing hunger in 2030.
0: In the occupied West Bank, four Palestinians are dead following an attack by dozens of Israeli settlers who stormed the town of Tal, west of Nablus, earlier today. Israeli settlers and soldiers reportedly opened fire as Palestinians attempted to protect their homes. Al Jazeera reports at least 86 Palestinians have been killed in the occupied West Bank since the beginning of this year, including more than 20 fatally shot by Israeli settlers. The Palestinian Ministry of Foreign Affairs has condemned the attacks in Tal as a massacre, calling for urgent international intervention to halt settler violence and hold perpetrators accountable. The Trump administration's weighing military action in Mali to target an al-Qaeda-affiliated group. That's according to The Washington Post, which reports that if approved, the plan would add an eighth nation to the list of countries where President Trump has ordered strikes since the start of his second term. The Trump administration's imposed new tariffs on dozens of U.S. trading partners just as a temporary 10% global tariff expired. On Thursday, the Office of the U.S. Trade Representative announced levies of 10% on imports from the European Union, Canada, Mexico, and India, and 12.5% on goods from China, Japan, South Korea, and other nations. The levies took effect just after midnight this morning. They'll keep Trump's massive regime of tariffs in place despite a Supreme Court ruling striking down earlier emergency powers tariffs. This time, the Trump administration cited a section of the Trade Act of 1974 that allows for tariffs against countries that don't outlaw forced labor or who allegedly fail to enforce anti-slavery laws. In Texas, dozens of organizations and small businesses in Houston's East End District will participate in an economic boycott today, demanding justice for Lorenzo Salgado Araujo, the 52-year-old Mexican father shot and killed by an ICE agent July 7th. Organizers are intensifying calls for the release of the three key eyewitnesses who may remain in an ICE jail in Conroe, Texas, and for the Department of Homeland Security to identify the ICE agents involved in the fatal shooting. One of the eyewitnesses is Salgado's younger brother, Victor. This comes as Harris County District Attorney Sean Teer says an independent investigation into the fatal shooting is moving forward.
5: The medical examiner ruled Mr. Salgado's death a homicide. There's one agency in Harris County, Texas, is authorized to investigate and prosecute that, and it's my office.
0: In Minnesota, the man who fatally shot Democratic lawmaker Melissa Hortman and her husband Mark to death in their home has received a sentence of two consecutive life terms plus 40 years in prison. A federal judge handed down the sentence on Thursday to 57-year-old Vance Belter, a self-professed conservative evangelical Christian whose guilty plea helped him avoid a possible death sentence. He also pleaded guilty to shooting and wounding State Senator John Hoffman and his wife, Yvette, at their home during a violent rampage in June 2025, during which Belter dressed as a police officer and modified his SUV to look like a police car. Investigators say he left behind three assault rifles, a handgun, and a hit list containing the names of dozens of people, including prominent Democrats and abortion providers and advocates. The Trump administration's withdrawn subpoenas seeking the phone and text message records of New York Times journalists and their family members. The move came after a federal judge grilled federal prosecutors and threatened them with sanctions unless they withdrew the subpoenas. The Justice Department had been attempting to uncover confidential sources who spoke to the Times about security concerns over President Trump's new Air Force One jet donated to him by the royal family of Qatar. This comes as the Republican-led House Ways and Means Committee has issued subpoenas to the independent news site Breakthrough News, along with the People's Forum and Tricontinental Institute for Social Research. Here in New York City, a group of landlords are suing to overturn Mayor Zoran Mamdani's new rent freeze on apartments. The lawsuit accuses Mamdani of influencing the outcome of a vote by the independent New York City Rent Guidelines Board for zero rent increases on 1 and 2 year leases. This comes as Mayor Mamdani has tapped Lina Khan, the former chair of the Federal Trade Commission, to serve as chair of the city's Economic Development Corporation. And dozens of protesters blocked an entrance to the Brooklyn Navy Yard Thursday, demanding the eviction of Cry Precision, a private contractor that supplies tactical gear to the Israeli military and ICE. Thursday's action comes as part of an ongoing widespread campaign against other military equipment manufacturers. Democracy Now! Spoke to Eitan Mubarak of the National Iranian American Council.
6: They're profiting off of war and ICE and genocide and war crimes, all being subsidized by New York City tax dollars. They pay a lower rent. They had their construction costs covered. And we, united as New Yorkers, are here to demand that our tax dollars go to us, go to our needs in the city, and not to Cry Precision and other companies that profit off of constant war that is slaughtering children in Iran, in Palestine, in Lebanon, and kidnapping, arresting, and deporting our neighbors here at home.
0: And those are some of the headlines. This is Democracy Now!, democracynow.org, The War and Peace Report. I'm Amy Goodman in New York, joined by Democracy Now!'s Juan Gonzalez in Chicago. Hi, Juan.
7: Hi, Amy, and welcome to all of our listeners and viewers across the country and around the world.
0: A newly signed U.S.-Saudi nuclear deal is in question after President Trump said Thursday the deal is off unless Saudi Arabia normalizes relations with Israel. Saudi Arabia has maintained it would not officially recognize Israel and join the Abraham Accords until there's a pathway toward the creation of a Palestinian state. Trump made the declaration Thursday, a day after Energy Secretary Chris Wright and Saudi Arabia's energy minister signed the agreement. The official text of the agreement has not been released yet. Congress must review the deal and has 90 days to consider it. The deal would allow for the U.S. to help Saudi Arabia build a civilian nuclear energy program using U.S. technology. Critics warn the deal could lead to Saudi Arabia developing a nuclear weapon and spark a new arms race in the Middle East. The U.S.-Saudi deal is likely worth tens of billions of dollars to U.S. nuclear energy companies like Westinghouse, whose reactors produce plutonium as a byproduct. Non-proliferation experts warn the waste could be reprocessed for use in nuclear warheads. This all comes as the U.S. has carried out a 13th consecutive day of strikes on Iran. President Trump told Axios he's weighing whether to launch a massive attack on Iran that would be, quote, bigger than ever before, unquote. We're joined now by Danielle Levy, president of the U.S. Middle East Project, former Israeli peace negotiator under Israeli Prime Ministers Ehud Barak and Yitzhak Rabin. Danielle, welcome back to Democracy Now! Let us start with the nuclear deal. So a nuclear deal is announced between the U.S. and Saudi Arabia. Anti-nuclear activists condemn it, but also Israel condemns it, saying that Trump did not extract enough concessions from Saudi Arabia to recognize Israel, the Abraham Accords. If you can respond to what's going on here, President Trump then saying, okay, they'll recognize the Abraham Accords, where you think this is going?
8: Right. So let's start with this appears absolutely on brand for a deal to be done. Apparently, there's nothing in there about the conditionality that for this to take effect, Saudi has to join this Abraham Accords, normalize without anything on the Palestinian front with Israel. Trump then apparently just makes something up, puts out a social media post, which undermines what was agreed just the day before. Very on brand. What you have today, Amy, in Israel, is a kind of victory lap by Netanyahu. His office has put out his own post saying, only thanks to our fantastic war against Iran and being strong have we been able to impose this condition. They are saying, here we are again. Israel is calling the shots again with the United States. Just earlier this week, you had a senior Israeli minister saying, it's very good what's going on between the US and Iran at the moment. Let the Americans do the work. Let them fight the war. So that's the response there. But if you step back a moment, then maybe this is, in the long run, and maybe not such a long run, another moment of clarity that is not going to work well for Israel. Because let's just look at this. If this deal was good for America, served American national security interests, served American economic interests, not just the profiteering of a few companies who may or may not be close in future or current contributors to Trump and others' election campaigns. But if this was good for America, then why would you condition it on getting something for Israel? Is this America first or Israel first? Who is the driving force here? So if it's good for America, do it. Don't make this conditional on getting something for Israel. It's the same game, by the way, that the Biden administration played for. So I think this will just further embellish this debate around America first, Israel first, the unpopularity of America being subservient to Israel, first of all. Second of all, in Saudi Arabia, how does this play out? They think they've done a deal. Then the Americans throw this wrench into the works. And the Saudis, yet again, are going to be scratching their heads and saying, well, these guys just aren't serious. They constantly undermine their own interests for Israel. Israel's a destabilizing, radicalizing factor in the region. Yes, we're not going to cut links. We're going to continue to be close to the US, but we have to hedge. We have to further look elsewhere for how we address our interests because the Americans can't be trusted. And finally, I would simply say, I do not think Saudi is about to normalize on these terms for a nuclear deal with America. That's not what's actually going to be the outcome of this, is my assessment.
7: And Daniel, I wanted to follow up on that. This whole issue that the Saudi government has long claimed that it would not normalize relations with Israel unless there was a clear path to Palestinian statehood. Wondering your thoughts about that, but also about the impact on any negotiations with Iran. Since according to what we know so far about this agreement, the claims are that there will not be the kind of stringent inspection requirements on Saudi Arabia's enrichment program that the U.S. typically holds with any type of transfers of technology, and also the kind of stringent requirements that the U.S. was seeking to impose on Iran in any kind of negotiated deal about its nuclear energy program.
8: Right. So first of all, Saudi has officially, repeatedly made the case that, especially in the current circumstances, especially with everything that we've seen going on in Gaza, but also elsewhere, Saudi was one of the eight states, Arab and Muslim majority states, that put out issued a statement just yesterday following the latest Israeli disturbances, the latest kind of Israeli takeover on the Al-Aqsa compound in the old city of Jerusalem, to condemn that, to say that has to be reversed. Saudi has taken this position that there is going to have to be irreversible movement towards a Palestinian state. We may get to a moment, Juan, where the definition of what that clear irreversible movement is will be tested. It may fall well short of what many Palestinians would like to see. It may not. But the moment we are in right now does not lend itself to an Abraham Accord style total abandonment of the Palestinians, warm embrace of Israel under these circumstances. So I don't think that is going to happen. As to the nuclear component of that, sorry, actually, before I go to that, to say one other thing. For Israel, what they want is precisely this kind of arrangement, to say we can do anything to the Palestinians and we will get normalization. So for Israel, to have the US again front-loading Israeli demands, while simultaneously the US is fighting this war, which Israel was instrumental in getting it into, in Iran, while simultaneously Israel is given absolutely free rein in Gaza, so-called ceasefire, more than 1,200 Palestinians killed. West Bank, as we speak now, there are settler rampages with the army either supportive or standing by taking place. Massive destruction of infrastructure inside the West Bank. What I just mentioned in terms of changing the status quo at Al-Aqsa. So from the Israeli perspective, what's not to like, unless you're being strategic and foresighted, in which case you say we are losing public support in America. But anyway, parking that. The actual nuclear enrichment civil program provisions, from what we understand, we don't, I think, have the details, from what we understand has been agreed between the US and Saudi. It's hard to make the case that you would make this deal at the same time that you're trying to impose more onerous conditions on Iran and think this works well for you. So something has gone astray here, but it does follow decades of an American policy which is impossible to see as consistent or credible and that doesn't stand up to scrutiny, not only in terms of these safeguards, what you have in one context versus what you're demanding in another. But if we just zoom out for a moment, the biggest elephant in the room, which is that Israel is a nuclear-armed state in the region. If you actually want a denuclearized, a WMD-free Middle East, West Asia, then you don't continue to indulge your ally, who not only is free of any kind of inspection regime, but who has a nuclear weapon. So you can't be serious on this front. That's one of the things that's hobbled and undermined this whole Iran obsession all along. By the way, I think if Saudi were hell-bent on a nuclear weapons program, there are simpler ways of getting there. There is the relationship with Pakistan. People have often pointed to that. But this is likely to lead to more of a potential proliferation. Other states in the region are going to look at it and say, well, maybe we need to be in the business of an enrichment program that could, as and when needed, be used.
7: And briefly,
8: Used elsewhere.
7: In about 30 seconds or so, can you talk about the optics of the United States reaching this deal with Saudi Arabia, nearing the 25th anniversary of the 9/11 attacks on the United States, where not only Osama bin Laden, but the majority of the hijackers were Saudi?
8: Look, I think that's something that may play out less, actually. You've just mentioned that, Juan. Others are going to be looking at that. But I doubt that's going to drive the conversation. I think the conversation will be much more driven by this moment in American relations in the West Asia, Middle East region. The fact that this is happening at a time where the US is back in an escalatory cycle with Iran, but where it does not look like the US has any better options now than it did during the earlier months of this war. And we're back testing not so much the history of US-Saudi relations, but we're back testing US resilience, US pain thresholds, as compared to those of Iran. There is no doubt that the US is doing great harm to Iran. Iran is taking major hits. But will the US be able to continue with this? To what end? What is it trying to achieve? We don't have any good answers to any of those questions. And we could well see a further escalation without any of that being resolved. And we're back actually arguing over how do you reverse something that didn't exist when you started this illegal war, which is the whole question of opening the Hormuz Straits. So I think Americans are going to see that this isn't working for them very quickly. It's an unpopular war, and I don't think the president is going to benefit from it.
0: Daniel Levy, president of the U.S. Middle East Project, former Israeli peace negotiator under two Israeli prime ministers, Ehud Barak and Yitzhak Rabin. Coming up, cockroach democracy, unarmed and dangerous. We'll speak to the prize-winning Indian author Arundhati Roy about the massive youth-led protests spreading across India. Stay with us.
9: خطر خطر ده الناقوس نطق الحجر

0: Qatar. Danger by the Palestinian oud musician Huda Asfour, performing in our Democracy Now! Studio. To see her performances and her interview, go to democracynow.org. This is Democracy Now! I'm Amy Goodman with Juan Gonzalez. We turn now to India, where massive youth-led protests are spreading across India. On Thursday, thousands of young people staged another sit-in in New Delhi in defiance of Prime Minister Narendra Modi's government, which has violently cracked down on protesters. The protest movement is being led by the newly formed Cockroach Janata Party. The party was formed after India's Chief Justice compared India's unemployed youth to cockroaches and parasites. Protesters have been demanding the resignation of Modi's education minister. They're blaming him for the leak of national exam questions that were circulated on social media, forcing millions of students to retake the exam. Some students ended up dying by suicide after studying for the exam for years. One prominent Indian activist, Sonam Wangchuk, ended a 26-day hunger strike today that he began in solidarity with the cockroach movement. This is Abhijit Dipka, who founded the Cockroach Janata Party, speaking earlier this week after authorities violently attacked protesters in Delhi.
1: Today, what the Delhi police have done, the way they beat students, the way they hit them in their heads, it was very shameful. Due to this, the country's reputation is being damaged worldwide. And we all know why Delhi police did all of this, because they received orders from Narendra Modi and Amit Shah.
0: We go now to New Delhi, where we're joined by the prize-winning Indian writer and activist Arundhati Roy. She has a new piece for Wire, headlined Cockroach Democracy, Unarmed and Dangerous. Arundhati begins her piece by writing, quote, "For the first time in years, it feels wonderful to be Indian. Just when hope seemed lost, they came, young roaches riding in on the rain." Arundhati Roy, take it from there. Talk about what's happening in the streets of India and the movement adopting the name of the justice who called them cockroaches.
2: Well, what's happening in India, what's happening just kilometers from my home, where I will be shortly, is not thousands, Amy, but tens and tens of thousands of young people who have just flooded into the city. And now this has spread to cities all over North India, basically. And it started off as students, of course, as you said, you know, Abhijit Dipke, just as a joke, wrote on Instagram, what if all the cockroaches came together? And they did, first online, and now in physical form. They're out everywhere in India, young people protesting and officially demanding the resignation of the education minister under whose, in the last, since 2014, the opposition says there have been 152 paper leaks, not a single conviction for anybody doing that. But more than that, the undermining of the entire system of education in India, which was and used to be a good system. But now the whole thing has, if you listen to the slogans and if you see the chanting, everything has shifted to directly attacking Modi. And this has just never happened since 2014 when he became prime minister, or 2002 when he became the chief minister of Gujarat. So it's really a generation whose parents and grandparents wore those Modi masks and chanted Modi, Modi, Modi and got him into power. It is their children now who are saying the emperor has no clothes, and the mockery and the humor, it's just unbelievable. It's unbelievable what's going on, the dancing, the singing, that old, you know, really boring Gandhian protest style has gone. It's just so exuberant and joyful. But as I said in the piece that I wrote, there are two things. One is that this is the protesters. There are Hindus, Muslims, Christians, Buddhists. It's a sort of demonstration of what we would like India to be. But the fact is that the majority of them, the great majority of them, are the children of Modi's you know, Hindu right-wing constituency. And therefore, there is a certain protection. You know, they are not Muslims, they're not Sikhs, they're not Christians, they're not Kashmiris. So is the police going to just shoot them down? I mean, things are coming to a stage where you almost think that they're going to call out the army, but will the army agree to kill their own children? I don't know. So it's a very tricky situation right now.
3: And Arundhati, how would you compare the cockroach uprising in India to recent other youth-led movements in nearby countries in Nepal and Bangladesh and Sri Lanka? And also, this is coming at a time when the more traditional Marxist or left-wing parties in India, in some of the states of India where they long had major power, have suffered electoral defeats. So that the left has been left sort of reeling from these defeats. I'm wondering if you could respond to that as well.
2: Well, how would I compare it to Bangladesh, Nepal, and Sri Lanka? You know, I don't think those comparisons would be correct, because India is too vast and diverse a country for, you know, a simple sort of student-led coup to take over. It's just like, for example, the whole of South India, although they are supporting this movement, they have largely been unaffected by Modi, you know, and so the rage against him isn't there because he doesn't exist there. So India is too large a country for something like that. But you'd have to ask, you know, of course, the left has been pushed back. The traditional, what we call the parliamentary left, has been pushed back. You know, it only really exists in Kerala as a proper party. But the left is certainly inside this protest, you know. The young left student unions are in there. And initially, they were the ones who stabilized the protest because they know how to do it. A lot of young people were coming in. And there are people from everywhere, you know, like Sonam Wangchuk, who was on hunger strike, was initially very much a supporter of the BJP. You know, now he's called off his fast. But the thing is that the protest is way beyond its individual components right now. But the real thing that I said is that, you know, why is the Prime Minister refusing to make the small step of making the Education Minister resign? One of the reasons is that they rule like a cabal. They know too much about each other to, you know, be able to be sacked and so on. They know terrible things about each other. And the second reason is that the BJP has gamed the election system. It has reconstituted the composition of the Election Commission. It has reconstituted voter rolls in which, you know, millions of people are missing and millions of phantom names exist. The machines, the electoral voting machines are tampered with. The courts look away. The police are not neutral. The bureaucracy is completely complicit. So it feels that it can do anything. It'll win an election because it's the richest political party in the world. And it is backed by the richest industrialists in the world. It can buy anything, it can break anyone. And ultimately, you know, even these young people, they're just very young people. You know, they don't know the forces that can come in and subvert them and beat them down and discredit them. All that is still to come. Paramilitary forces are being flown in. But the situation is very tricky, very fluid. We don't know what's going to happen.
3: And could you talk about the extent of the youth unemployment crisis in India today?
2: The youth unemployment crisis is beyond belief, you know. And I don't want to quote figures to you because those figures are rubbish. You know, for example, people who are, you know, selling peanuts on the road or somehow trying to survive are counted as employed people. Basically, there is a crisis of unemployment from the bottom to the top because of AI now and so on. So really, the future of this country is so rocky. It feels like a, like a sort of decomposing corpse wrapped in tissue paper, and suddenly everything is beginning to leak out. And as always happens with governments like this, I mean, 5 days of 10 days ago, if somebody made a mildly off-color joke about Modi, they would be in jail. Today, you have millions of people mocking him in ways which I just can't even explain. I mean, you cannot repeat those words on TV, but I don't even know how the man can come out and make a speech again, because everyone just falls about laughing. You know, earlier it used to be just a handful of us. Now it's this whole young generation who I just want to hug because they are so hilarious.
0: Arundhati, if you can talk more about them reshaping the narrative of the government-controlled media, challenging Modi's carefully constructed image to the world, because they're using Instagram, they're using YouTube, as they reshape the narrative of these protests to a global audience.
2: So I'll start by saying that the most wicked element in India in the last, since Modi came to power, has been the corporate-owned mainstream media. It's not just that they are frightened, they are part of the project, enthusiastically a part of the project. We have this saying over here, I'll first say it in Hindi, it says, Desh ko char log chalate hai, do bechte hai, do khareedte hai charo Gujarati, which means that four people run this country, two sell it, two buy it, and all four are from the state of Gujarat. And these four are the prime minister, the home minister, and the two industrialists, Ambani and Adani. Now, Ambani's own something like 27 news channels. Adani just bought one of the most neutral news channels called NDTV, and now that's fallen too. So the news media are like the captains. I call them the screaming television, live screaming TV, because they're just like the captains of lynch mobs. They get people arrested, they dehumanize people, they discredit people, they lie. And on the other hand, we have some incredibly brave YouTubers, both in English and in Hindi and in other languages. You have this, and this young generation, I mean, Modi tried to jam the internet in Jantar Mantar, where the protest is happening. Now it's happening all over. And these kids, you can't mess around with them on the internet, you know. So if you look at Instagram, all of us are just falling about laughing. None of us can sleep at night because it's so funny what they're doing. And in a second, you know, this man who goes around making these ridiculous speeches abroad and hugging world leaders, like recently he was in Indonesia and he was like, January 26 is Indian Republic Day, 2 + 6 = 8, and the Indonesian Prime Minister's birthday is 17th, so 1 + 7 is something like this. You know, now everyone just, there's nothing he can say and nothing he has said in the past years, which is not just being taken apart, and people are just keeling over laughing. So how do you correct that image? He can't get that back. He may beat these people down. He may discredit them. Some of their leaders may sell them out. The kids are like, you have to see those videos. They're going to the police saying, sir, it's really hot. Can you put those water cannons on? And then they're dancing in the water cannons. And please give me some tear gas. And, you know, it's just like, oh, my God, your Baton is taller than me. You know, little kids, little girls are saying, and the girls are the most foul-mouthed of all. It's just... I don't know how to explain it, but it's just exuberance that's making up a whole heaven for someone like me.
0: Well, we don't want to keep you from the protests. So, Arundhati Roy, thank you so much for being with us. Award-winning writer and activist, her critically acclaimed memoir titled Mother Mary Comes to Me. Also, she's received numerous awards, including the Booker Prize for her first novel, The God of Small Things. We'll link to her new article, Cockroach Democracy, Unarmed and Dangerous. at democracynow.org. Coming up, we go to Puerto Rico. A Republican congressman wants to limit birthright citizenship there and in other U.S. territories. We'll also look at a new documentary called Farmers of the Sea. Stay with us.

0: Mundo Touching by Helado Negro and Reina Tropical for their new collaboration, Helado Tropical. This is Democracy Now!, democracynow.org. I'm Amy Goodman with Juan Gonzalez. Last week, Virginia Republican Congressmember Morgan Griffith introduced the End Birthright Citizenship for the Territories Act, which would limit automatic citizenship in Puerto Rico and other U.S. territories to only children born to U.S. citizens or legal permanent residents starting in 2027. Congressman Griffith said in a press release his focus is on cracking down on quote-unquote, birth tourism, and that while the Supreme Court affirmed last month that birthright citizenship is a constitutional right, it also, quote, leaves the door open, unquote, for congressional action on citizenship in the U.S. territories. His legal reasoning relies on the controversial early 20th century cases known as the Insular Cases, in which the Supreme Court ruled the Constitution doesn't fully apply to the territories, saying the quote-unquote, uncivilized races who, quote-unquote, infest the territories are, quote-unquote, unfit. In a press release, Griffith said, quote, just like Congress possesses the power to grant the territories constitutional rights in statute, we have the power to take them away in statute. The legislation would impact Guam, Puerto Rico, the Northern Mariana Islands, and the U.S. Virgin Islands. People born in American Samoa are already not classified as citizens. Vice President J.D. Vance has said on Fox News he's in favor of the idea. This latest attempt to restrict rights in the U.S. territories coincides with the 10th anniversary of PROMESA, the law that established a fiscal control board in Puerto Rico to oversee finances on the island and restructure its debt. But its power and impact extends far beyond that. The law was passed in June 2016. For more, we turn now to two guests. Efrain Rivera-Ramos joins us from San Juan. He's a law professor, former dean at the University of Puerto Rico Law School, and author of The Legal Construction of Identity, The Judicial and Social Legacy of American Colonialism in Puerto Rico. And we're joined by Juan Carlos Davila. He's here with us in our New York studio, filmmaker, activist, and journalist from Puerto Rico. His latest film for PBS is titled Farmers of the Sea, the third in a trilogy of films on the Puerto Rican working class. We're going to talk about that documentary in a minute. But first, Professor Efrain Rivera-Ramos, if you can talk about this effort to strip citizenship or birthright citizenship for some in Puerto Rico, explain what's going on here.
1: Well, thank you very much. What I would like to say is that this is obviously an attempt to start tampering with the citizenship situation of the people of the territories. The title of the bill that has been presented is to end birthright citizenship in the territories. Now, that's a very broad concept, and it could lead to other developments in the future that could affect the citizenship status of everybody in Puerto Rico or everybody born in Puerto Rico or in the other territories. So I would like to raise a flag about that possibility. The bill itself, if read generously, says that if the bill is passed, as of January 1st, 2027, children born of non-U.S. citizens and non-U.S. residents living in Puerto Rico would not be considered U.S. citizens anymore as it is now. Now, anybody born in Puerto Rico, regardless of the citizenship status of her parents, is considered a

0: a U.S. citizen. And that has been so since a combination of statutes passed by Congress starting 1917 and ending in 1941. The congressperson, Griffiths, said in a statement that this would impact only the children of those who are living in Puerto Rico without being permanent residents or U.S. citizens. Now, if you read the bill, that is not what it says in the first part of the bill. That, if you read just the first part of the bill, it says that people born in Puerto Rico from 1941 to 2027 would be considered U.S. citizens, but not after that. It is not until the very last provision of the bill that it tries to clarify that this applies only to children born of non-U.S. citizens and non-U.S. residents. So there is a degree of ambiguity in the way that the bill is constructed that may cause problems in the future. But even if it is interpreted the way that the congressman has said, it does create problems for a substantial sector of people living in Puerto Rico. We do have a substantial immigrant population. Most of it comes from the Dominican Republic, although we also have immigrants from Haiti and from other parts of Latin America and the Caribbean. If the bill is passed, the effect would be to create a very special underclass of people living in Puerto Rico who will lose many of its rights, many of the rights that they may enjoy right now. This would be like creating a minority within a minority, in the sense that after the U.S. Supreme Court case, Barbara versus Trump, children born of non-residents and non-U.S. citizens born in the United States, people born in the United States under those circumstances, are still considered citizens. If the bill is passed, an exception will be made for those born under the same conditions in Puerto Rico and the territories. So this is an attempt at creating a subclass of people who can be discriminated against even more, and who could be simply disregarded as human beings with rights, living within the jurisdiction of the United States, because the territories, after all, are placed under the jurisdiction of the United States. So that would be my concern.
1: Professor Rivera Ramos, I wanted to ask you also about the PROMESA situation. It's 10 years since Congress and President Obama set up PROMESA. It was supposed to be a temporary fiscal control board. And yet here we are 10 years later, and it is still effectively running the affairs of the island of Puerto Rico, a U.S. appointed board, effectively ending the claims of the United States that Puerto Rico was an autonomous territory. I'm wondering your sense of where PROMESA goes from here. Have the people of Puerto Rico become accustomed to having their decisions made by an appointed group of largely outsiders?
0: Well, I think that many people have become accustomed to that, although we can also have witnessed a growing criticism of the board. It is viewed by many people in Puerto Rico with reason, as a colonial entity that was imposed by the U.S. Congress upon Puerto Rico and Puerto Ricans. As you have said, it is an unelected board that exercises a great deal of power over Puerto Rico. It has taken over many of the governmental operations of the Puerto Rican government, I mean, and it has made decisions that have had a very deleterious effect on Puerto Rico and on many sectors of Puerto Rico, especially the most vulnerable. The board has focused its operations on the fiscal end of the economy of Puerto Rico. And I think it is the consensus of most economists in Puerto Rico that that has been a huge mistake. Puerto Rico is in need of an economic development plan, of strengthening the provision of essential services to the population, of having a sound economic policy in place, of getting rid of many distortions of the economy, such as corruption, waste, incompetence, etc. And the board has done almost nothing regarding those very crucial aspects of the Puerto Rican economy. So I think that some people might say that the board has had some positive effect in terms of the restructuring of the debt. But even that hasn't been as as important as it was needed to be done. And it has entirely disregarded the economic development aspects of the Puerto Rican economy. So I think that in the end, it has been a failure.
2: We are also joined by Juan Carlos Davila, who has covered the resistance PROMESA for years, but now has a new documentary about the local fishing industry in the Puerto Rican island of Vieques, where for more than 60 years, the U.S. Navy used much of the island as a bombing range, exploding by one estimate as much as 3 million pounds of ordnances containing napalm, depleted uranium, lead, and other toxic chemicals. Public protests led to the closure of the base in 2003. Juan Carlos Davila has been reporting on Vieques for years. His latest film just came out on PBS, Farmers of the Sea, focusing on how access to fishing is changing due to climate change and also the impacts of contamination. This is a clip.
3: I cannot tell you that lobster fishing is bad, but compared to previous years, the decline has been significant. There are many reasons why this is happening, right? The reality of the matter is that this changes every year. The reefs aren't like they used to be. There are reefs where you find no marine life, no sponges. There are many fishes that you used to catch before that you rarely find now. Like what happened with the conch? You almost don't find trunkfish.
4: Look, those really are turtles.
3: I am almost certain that the issue of global warming and pollution has caused fishing to be farther away from the coast. And this is accelerating a lot. We need to find a way to at least decelerate this as much as we can.
2: Part of Farmers of the Sea, Juan Carlos Davila, congratulations on this beautiful portrait of both the fisher people and climate change. Talk about what why you made this film.
5: Well, the reason I really made this film is because when we address the topic of food insecurity in climate change, or how climate change is going to produce food insecurity, we tend to look a lot at what is happening in the land. But there's also so many people in the world, especially coastal communities, island, that depend on the on the food that comes from the sea for their livelihood, to develop their economies, to bring food to the table to their children. And for example, if you look at Puerto Rico, the reefs in Puerto Rico, they are facing an alarming amount of bleaching, and it's really destroying the ocean wildlife, which eventually is having an effect, a direct effect on the food that we can get from the sea. And the fishermen in Vieques say, and other fishermen in Puerto Rico, the ocean is that industry that always has jobs available, because you can go and fish and come back and sell that fish. But also, even if you are not able to sell that fish, you can provide food for your family so it doesn't go hungry. So this just shows one of those the food insecurity in the ocean is also another layer of complication in climate change, and it just shows, you know, how the Caribbean has another complication when we are thinking about how we are situated geographically in one of the front lines of climate change. So it's not just about, we're not only facing strongest hurricanes now, but we're also facing food. We could face food shortages, especially the islands that depend so much on the food that comes from the sea.
1: And Juan Carlos, we only have about less than a minute left, but we'll do a post show. But could you also talk about what has the United States military and the government done about cleaning up Vieques, which was essentially a fishing community before they occupied it and destroyed it for so many years?
5: So the fishing community, the federal agencies, really what they do is that they inform the community of what they're doing. And just in general, what they do is that they have been gathering the bombs that they are able to see on the surface and piling them up and really much exploding them and in Vieques. But then there's also many other bombs which also releases another type of contamination. But there's also a lot of bombs buried and thousands and thousands of bombs in the water that they haven't picked up.
2: We have to leave it there. Juan Carlos Davila, filmmaker, journalist, actress from Puerto Rico, will link to your piece, Farmers of the Sea, for PBS. Senon and the Rebel Boats documentary will premiere at the Black Star Film Festival in Philadelphia.
6: Four years after the revolution and the old king's execution,

He fought and he fought unafraid, sniffing down traitors by traitors betrayed. Marat in the courtroom, Marat underground, sometimes the otter and sometimes the hound.

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1: Badgers? Badgers? We don't need no stinking badgers!

0: from Vancouver, British Columbia, Canada, and proudly Canadian. This is Treasure Island Oldies.
1: Hold your ears, folks. It's showtime.
2: Since 1997, this is Treasure Island Oldies.

Welcome to Treasure Island Oldies as we wind down the week together on this Friday. It's Michael Godin with you on WTND in Macomb, Illinois. 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Radio Free Dish, that's RFD, in California. Well, my job today is to get you all set and in the mood for your weekend. And I tell you, this first song is going to make

0: the Crash Craddock and Rub It In. Some great summertime music for you on Treasure Island Oldies, getting us underway today on this Friday, along with the Hollies and a nice sounding authentic 45 for you from 1967. That is On a Carousel, and we began with Katrina and the Waves and Walking on Sunshine. What a great song.
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Bobby Bloom in Montego Bay on Treasure Island Oldies. When I was growing up in Montreal in the 1960s, I was born in 52, so I was starting to be a teenager in the mid-60s, early 60s. In 1965, this group came on the scene in Montreal, and they were really big. Not only did they have songs on the radio, they sold lots of 45s and albums as well. And they were one of the top performing groups all over. JB and the Playboys on Treasure Island Oldies, Memories from 1965. This is Summer Love.

Ian Thomas and Painted Ladies. Hamilton music for you today on Treasure Island Oldies, Hamilton, Ontario, of course. And the Love and Spoonful with Summer in the City, the anthem almost of summertime songs on Treasure Island Oldies. Welcome to the show on this Friday, getting your weekend ready for you. Beatles certainly knew how to interpret this one.

The Isley Brothers and Twist and a Shout. They did not do the original version. There was a group before them that did it. But boy, that was just a great version. Twist and Shout from 62, the Isley Brothers here on Treasure Island Oldies. Looking at the time. How do I tell the time? I look in a bottle. If it's murky or full of algae, I know that someone's interfered with the time. Here's Jim Croce now. If I-

the great Jim Croce with Time in a Bottle on Treasure Island Oldies. Remind you, make sure that you're listening, well, every day and every weekend if you possibly can, but specifically coming back to Treasure Island Oldies in a week from this Sunday, the 2nd of August. It'll be the Instrumental Gems Wordless Wonders Special, one of the most popular specials of the year according to the feedback I get from listeners around the world. So I'm hoping you can join me. We'll be live Sunday the 2nd of August, 6 Pacific, 7 Mountain, 8 Central, 9 Eastern, and 10 Atlantic on WTND in Macomb, Illinois, and also the broadcast partner network stations all around the world. The Instrumental Gems Wordless Wonders Special, returning to Treasure Island Oldies. Here's Jan and Dean now, and Dead Man's Curve.

last thing I remember, Doc, I started to swerve. And then I saw the Jag slide into the curve. I know I'll never forget that horrible sight. I guess I found out for myself that everyone was right.

0: not sure, but I think Buchanan and Goodman did those cut-in records, the break-in records, with they'd have a line of dialogue and then a clip from a song. I think they used Uh-Oh on that. I'm not quite sure, but good one from Jimmy Rogers, a big one from him from 1958. Some great Treasure Island Oldies Jukebox Gold. Uh-Oh, I'm Falling in Love Again.
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What a great song that is. That's an instrumental gem that is so, so cool to play for you. Love getting that out every now and then. From 1963, a perfect summertime tune from Jack Nitzsche, who was the arranger and producer and also recording engineer with Phil Spector. That is The Lonely Surfer. Wrapping up the show for this day and this week, this is Michael Godin. Thank you so much for taking the time to join me. I really appreciate it, you know. I mean, if you weren't listening and didn't get in touch with me from time to time, there'd be no point. But I know you enjoy it, and I love doing the show. So have yourself a really good weekend. We'll see you Sunday night for the live show. And in the meantime, have a good weekend. Take good care. Bye for now.

And this is WTND LP Macomb, WQNA Springfield RFD, and KWQQ Farmington. And I hope we're actually broadcasting. I know we're on the station, but I don't know for sure if we're on the stream. Hopefully we are. Welcome to the stream, and welcome to the show. And we are here, hopefully, with an hour of really fun, mostly rockabilly stuff this afternoon. We'll have more things for you tonight at 7 o'clock Central as we do our five-hour Friday night program. But let's hear some music right now, back in the days of rockabilly. Hopefully.

gotta stretch all your nickels, dimes, and pennies too. Oh, Mother Nature gets the best of you. But times have changed, you better get wise, or you find yourself a slipping like a lot of other.

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1: Okay, to bring you up to date, Tom and I had companies show up at about 20 after 2, so we got a little busy here, and sorry about that, but we were playing music for you. 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Some like that. 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

0: From New York, this is Democracy Now!
1: Yes, this deal with Saudi Arabia, the energy deal, is contingent on this condition as far as the president is concerned. So we'll continue to talk with our Saudi counterparts to get the deal finalized and hopefully see them joining the Abraham Accords very soon.
0: A newly signed U.S.-Saudi nuclear deal is in question after President Trump said the deal is off unless Saudi Arabia normalizes relations with Israel. We'll speak to former Israeli negotiator Danielle Levy about this and President Trump's new threat to launch a massive attack on Iran. Then cockroach democracy, unarmed and dangerous. We'll talk to the prize-winning Indian writer and activist Arundhati Roy about the massive youth-led protests spreading across India.
2: Today, what the Delhi police have done, the way they beat students, the way they hit them in their heads, it was very shameful. Due to this, the country's reputation is being damaged worldwide. And we all know why Delhi police did all of this, because they received orders from Narendra Modi and Amit Shah.
0: Then to Puerto Rico. A Republican congressman wants to limit birthright citizenship in Puerto Rico and other U.S. territories. We'll get the latest and look at a new documentary about the fishermen from the Puerto Rican island of Vieques. It's called Farmers of the Sea.
3: I am almost certain that the issue of global warming and pollution has caused fishing to be farther away from the coast. This is accelerating a lot. We need to find a way to at least decelerate this as much as we can.
0: We'll speak to the filmmaker, Juan Carlos Davila. All that and more coming up. Welcome to Democracy Now!, democracynow.org, The War and Peace Report. I'm Amy Goodman. U.S. Central Command says it's concluded a 13th consecutive night of airstrikes against Iran. Blasts were reported in several cities, including Karamabad, Jaskan, Bandar Abbas, and Avas. A U.S. missile strike reportedly killed four people, leaving five others injured. Iran responded with attacks on Bahrain, Kuwait, and a U.S. airbase in Jordan. On Wednesday, President Trump attended a dignified transfer ceremony at Dover Air Force Base in Delaware for four soldiers killed in action while deployed to U.S. bases in Jordan and Iraq. The soldiers are 19-year-old Isabella Gonzalez of Texas, 25-year-old Tyler James Feehan of Hawaii, 28-year-old Angel Rampersad of New York, and 30-year-old Michael Emmanuel Swinton of North Carolina. Trump saluted as their bodies were returned to the U.S. just hours later. The Pentagon lowered its official death toll for the Iran war to 14 from 18. Military officials told the New York Times the names were removed in part because their deaths occurred after President Trump declared a ceasefire in April. Meanwhile, President Trump has threatened a massive attack on Iran, saying it would be, quote, bigger than ever before, unquote, and that he's close to making a decision. The U.S. House of Representatives voted 214-208 Thursday to approve a resolution calling on President Trump to withdraw U.S. forces from hostilities against Iran. Four Republicans sided with Democrats in support of the measure, including Kentucky Congressmember Thomas Massie, who wrote ahead of the vote, quote, American servicemen and women are dying and gas and fertilizer prices are soaring. It's time to end this war, Massie said. It's the second time the House has voted for a resolution seeking to rein in Trump's power to wage war in Iran. Later on Thursday, the Senate voted 47-49 against advancing a similar war powers resolution. Pennsylvania Democratic Senator John Fetterman joined all but one Republican voting against the resolution. A new report finds President Trump's war against Iran has forced U.S. farmers to spend an additional $1.4 billion on diesel fuel compared to a year ago, an increase of more than 60%. On Thursday, the price of oil passed $100 a barrel for the first time since May as the U.S. and Iran exchanged fire and as Yemen's Houthis claimed attacks on Saudi oil tankers in the Red Sea following their announcement of a naval blockade on Saudi Arabia. The Food and Agriculture Organization reports global hunger declined for a third consecutive year last year, but progress remains fragile and far too slow to meet the UN Sustainable Development Goals by a 2030 deadline. The annual State of Food Security and Nutrition in the World report found 7.8% of the global population, or roughly 645 million people, face hunger last year. That's down from 8.1% in 2024. The FAO's chief economist, Maximo Torero, warned the crisis around the Strait of Hormuz will delay progress towards ending global hunger.
4: It will have an effect on production, it will have an effect on yields, and it will have a future effect on hunger. So depending on the length of the impact of the crisis on food inflation, which is driven by higher energy and fertilizer prices, we simulate that between 510 and 520 million people may still be facing hunger in 2030.
0: In the occupied West Bank, four Palestinians are dead following an attack by dozens of Israeli settlers who stormed the town of Tal, west of Nablus, earlier today. Israeli settlers and soldiers reportedly opened fire as Palestinians attempted to protect their homes. Al Jazeera reports at least 86 Palestinians have been killed in the occupied West Bank since the beginning of this year, including more than 20 fatally shot by Israeli settlers. The Palestinian Ministry of Foreign Affairs has condemned the attacks in Tal as a massacre, calling for urgent international intervention to halt settler violence and hold perpetrators accountable. The Trump administration's weighing military action in Mali to target an al-Qaeda-affiliated group. That's according to The Washington Post, which reports that if approved, the plan would add an eighth nation to the list of countries where President Trump has ordered strikes since the start of his second term. The Trump administration's imposed new tariffs on dozens of U.S. trading partners just as a temporary 10% global tariff expired. On Thursday, the Office of the U.S. Trade Representative announced levies of 10% on imports from the European Union, Canada, Mexico, and India, and 12.5% on goods from China, Japan, South Korea, and other nations. The levies took effect just after midnight this morning. They'll keep Trump's massive regime of tariffs in place despite a Supreme Court ruling striking down earlier emergency powers tariffs. This time, the Trump administration cited a section of the Trade Act of 1974 that allows for tariffs against countries that don't outlaw forced labor or who allegedly fail to enforce anti-slavery laws. In Texas, dozens of organizations and small businesses in Houston's East End District will participate in an economic boycott today, demanding justice for Lorenzo Salgado Araujo, the 52-year-old Mexican father shot and killed by an ICE agent July 7th. Organizers are intensifying calls for the release of the three key eyewitnesses who may remain in an ICE jail in Conroe, Texas, and for the Department of Homeland Security to identify the ICE agents involved in the fatal shooting. One of the eyewitnesses is Salgado's younger brother, Victor. This comes as Harris County District Attorney Sean Teer says an independent investigation into the fatal shooting is moving forward.
5: The medical examiner ruled Mr. Salgado's death a homicide. There's one agency in Harris County, Texas, is authorized to investigate and prosecute that, and it's my office.
0: In Minnesota, the man who fatally shot Democratic lawmaker Melissa Hortman and her husband Mark to death in their home has received a sentence of two consecutive life terms plus 40 years in prison. A federal judge handed down the sentence on Thursday to 57-year-old Vance Belter, a self-professed conservative evangelical Christian whose guilty plea helped him avoid a possible death sentence. He also pleaded guilty to shooting and wounding State Senator John Hoffman and his wife, Yvette, at their home during a violent rampage in June 2025, during which Belter dressed as a police officer and modified his SUV to look like a police car. Investigators say he left behind three assault rifles, a handgun, and a hit list containing the names of dozens of people, including prominent Democrats and abortion providers and advocates. The Trump administration's withdrawn subpoenas seeking the phone and text message records of New York Times journalists and their family members. The move came after a federal judge grilled federal prosecutors and threatened them with sanctions unless they withdrew the subpoenas. The Justice Department had been attempting to uncover confidential sources who spoke to the Times about security concerns over President Trump's new Air Force One jet donated to him by the royal family of Qatar. This comes as the Republican-led House Ways and Means Committee has issued subpoenas to the independent news site Breakthrough News, along with the People's Forum and Tricontinental Institute for Social Research. Here in New York City, a group of landlords are suing to overturn Mayor Zoran Mamdani's new rent freeze on apartments. The lawsuit accuses Mamdani of influencing the outcome of a vote by the independent New York City Rent Guidelines Board for zero rent increases on 1 and 2 year leases. This comes as Mayor Mamdani has tapped Lina Khan, the former chair of the Federal Trade Commission, to serve as chair of the city's Economic Development Corporation. And dozens of protesters blocked an entrance to the Brooklyn Navy Yard Thursday, demanding the eviction of Cry Precision, a private contractor that supplies tactical gear to the Israeli military and ICE. Thursday's action comes as part of an ongoing widespread campaign against other military equipment manufacturers. Democracy Now! Spoke to Eitan Mubarak of the National Iranian American Council.
6: They're profiting off of war and ICE and genocide and war crimes, all being subsidized by New York City tax dollars. They pay a lower rent. They had their construction costs covered. And we, united as New Yorkers, are here to demand that our tax dollars go to us, go to our needs in the city, and not to Cry Precision and other companies that profit off of constant war that is slaughtering children in Iran, in Palestine, in Lebanon, and kidnapping, arresting, and deporting our neighbors here at home.
0: And those are some of the headlines. This is Democracy Now!, democracynow.org, The War and Peace Report. I'm Amy Goodman in New York, joined by Democracy Now!'s Juan Gonzalez in Chicago. Hi, Juan.
7: Hi, Amy, and welcome to all of our listeners and viewers across the country and around the world.
0: A newly signed U.S.-Saudi nuclear deal is in question after President Trump said Thursday the deal is off unless Saudi Arabia normalizes relations with Israel. Saudi Arabia has maintained it would not officially recognize Israel and join the Abraham Accords until there's a pathway toward the creation of a Palestinian state. Trump made the declaration Thursday, a day after Energy Secretary Chris Wright and Saudi Arabia's energy minister signed the agreement. The official text of the agreement has not been released yet. Congress must review the deal and has 90 days to consider it. The deal would allow for the U.S. to help Saudi Arabia build a civilian nuclear energy program using U.S. technology. Critics warn the deal could lead to Saudi Arabia developing a nuclear weapon and spark a new arms race in the Middle East. The U.S.-Saudi deal is likely worth tens of billions of dollars to U.S. nuclear energy companies like Westinghouse, whose reactors produce plutonium as a byproduct. Non-proliferation experts warn the waste could be reprocessed for use in nuclear warheads. This all comes as the U.S. has carried out a 13th consecutive day of strikes on Iran. President Trump told Axios he's weighing whether to launch a massive attack on Iran that would be, quote, bigger than ever before, unquote. We're joined now by Danielle Levy, president of the U.S. Middle East Project, former Israeli peace negotiator under Israeli Prime Ministers Ehud Barak and Yitzhak Rabin. Danielle, welcome back to Democracy Now! Let us start with the nuclear deal. So a nuclear deal is announced between the U.S. and Saudi Arabia. Anti-nuclear activists condemn it, but also Israel condemns it, saying that Trump did not extract enough concessions from Saudi Arabia to recognize Israel, the Abraham Accords. If you can respond to what's going on here, President Trump then saying, okay, they'll recognize the Abraham Accords, where you think this is going?
8: Right. So let's start with this appears absolutely on brand for a deal to be done. Apparently, there's nothing in there about the conditionality. that for this to take effect, Saudi has to join this Abraham Accords, normalize without anything on the Palestinian front with Israel. Trump then apparently just makes something up, puts out a social media post, which undermines what was agreed just the day before. Very on brand. What you have today, Amy, in Israel is a kind of victory lap by Netanyahu. His office has put out his own post saying only thanks to our fantastic war against Iran and being strong have we been able to impose this condition. They are saying here we are again. Israel is calling the shots again with the United States. Just earlier this week, you had a senior Israeli minister saying it's very good what's going on between the US and Iran at the moment. Let the Americans do the work. Let them fight the war. So that's the response there. But if you step back a moment, then maybe this is, in the long run, and maybe not such a long run, another moment of clarity that is not going to work well for Israel. Because let's just look at this. If this deal was good for America, served American national security interests, served American economic interests, not just the profiteering of a few companies who may or may not be close in future or current contributors to Trump and others' election campaigns. But if this was good for America, then why would you condition it on getting something for Israel? Is this America first or Israel first? Who is the driving force here? So if it's good for America, do it. Don't make this conditional on getting something for Israel. It's the same game, by the way, that the Biden administration played for. So I think this will just further embellish this debate around America first, Israel first, the unpopularity of America being subservient to Israel, first of all. Second of all, in Saudi Arabia, how does this play out? They think they've done a deal. Then the Americans throw this wrench into the works. And the Saudis yet again are going to be scratching their heads and saying, well, these guys just aren't serious. They constantly undermine their own interests for Israel. Israel's a destabilizing, radicalizing factor in the region. Yes, we're not going to cut links. We're going to continue to be close to the US, but we have to hedge. We have to further look elsewhere for how we address our interests because the Americans can't be trusted. And finally, I would simply say, I do not think Saudi is about to normalize on these terms for a nuclear deal with America. That's not what's actually going to be the outcome of this, is my assessment.
7: And Daniel, I wanted to follow up on that. This whole issue that the Saudi government has long claimed that it would not normalize relations with Israel unless there was a clear path to Palestinian statehood. Wondering your thoughts about that, but also about the impact on any negotiations with Iran. Since according to what we know so far about this agreement, the claims are that there will not be the kind of stringent inspection requirements on Saudi Arabia's enrichment program that the U.S. typically holds with any type of transfers of technology, and also the kind of stringent requirements that the U.S. was seeking to impose on Iran in any kind of negotiated deal about its nuclear energy program.
8: Right. So first of all, Saudi has officially repeatedly made the case that, especially in the current circumstances, especially with everything that we've seen going on in Gaza, but also elsewhere, Saudi was one of the eight states, Arab and Muslim majority states, that put out issued a statement just yesterday following the latest Israeli disturbances, the latest kind of Israeli takeover on the Al-Aqsa compound in the old city of Jerusalem, to condemn that, to say that has to be reversed. Saudi has taken this position that there is going to have to be irreversible movement towards a Palestinian state. We may get to a moment, Juan, where the definition of what that clear irreversible movement is will be tested. It may fall well short of what many Palestinians would like to see. It may not. But the moment we are in right now does not lend itself to an Abraham Accord style total abandonment of the Palestinians, warm embrace of Israel under these circumstances. So I don't think that is going to happen. As to the nuclear component of that, sorry, actually, before I go to that, to say one other thing. For Israel, what they want is precisely this kind of arrangement, to say we can do anything to the Palestinians and we will get normalization. So for Israel, to have the US again front-loading Israeli demands while simultaneously the US is fighting this war, which Israel was instrumental in getting it into, in Iran, while simultaneously Israel is given absolutely free rein in Gaza, so-called ceasefire, more than 1,200 Palestinians killed. West Bank, as we speak now, there are settler rampages with the army either supportive or standing by taking place. Massive destruction of infrastructure inside the West Bank. What I've just mentioned in terms of changing the status quo at Al-Aqsa. So from the Israeli perspective, what's not to like, unless you're being strategic and foresighted, in which case you say we are losing public support in America. But anyway, parking that. The actual nuclear enrichment civil program provisions, from what we understand, we don't, I think, have the details, from what we understand has been agreed between the US and Saudi. It's hard to make the case that you would make this deal at the same time that you're trying to impose more onerous conditions on Iran and think this works well for you. So something has gone astray here, but it does follow decades of an American policy which is impossible to see as consistent or credible and that doesn't stand up to scrutiny, not only in terms of these safeguards, what you have in one context versus what you're demanding in another. But if we just zoom out for a moment, the biggest elephant in the room, which is that Israel is a nuclear armed state in the region. If you actually want a denuclearized, a WMD free Middle East, West Asia, then you don't continue to indulge your ally, who not only is free of any kind of inspection regime, but who has a nuclear weapon. So you can't be serious on this front. That's one of the things that's hobbled and undermined this whole Iran obsession all along. By the way, I think if Saudi were hell-bent on a nuclear weapons program, there are simpler ways of getting there. There is the relationship with Pakistan. People have often pointed to that. But this is likely to lead to more of a potential proliferation. Other states in the region are going to look at it and say, well, maybe we need to be in the business of an enrichment program that could, as and when needed, be used.
7: And briefly,
8: Used elsewhere.
7: In about 30 seconds or so, can you talk about the optics of the United States reaching this deal with Saudi Arabia, nearing the 25th anniversary of the 9/11 attacks on the United States, where not only Osama bin Laden, but the majority of the hijackers were Saudi?
8: Look, I think that's something that may play out less, actually. You've just mentioned that, Juan. Others are going to be looking at that. But I doubt that's going to drive the conversation. I think the conversation will be much more driven by this moment in American relations in the West Asia, Middle East region. The fact that this is happening at a time where the US is back in an escalatory cycle with Iran, but where it does not look like the US has any better options now than it did during the earlier months of this war. And we're back testing not so much the history of US-Saudi relations, but we're back testing US resilience, US pain thresholds, as compared to those of Iran. There is no doubt that the US is doing great harm to Iran. Iran is taking major hits. But will the US be able to continue with this? To what end? What is it trying to achieve? We don't have any good answers to any of those questions. And we could well see a further escalation without any of that being resolved. And we're back actually arguing over how do you reverse something that didn't exist when you started this illegal war, which is the whole question of opening the Hormuz Straits. So I think Americans are going to see that this isn't working for them very quickly. It's an unpopular war, and I don't think the president is going to benefit from it.
0: Daniel Levy, president of the U.S. Middle East Project, former Israeli peace negotiator under two Israeli prime ministers, Ehud Barak and Yitzhak Rabin. Coming up, cockroach democracy, unarmed and dangerous. We'll speak to the prize-winning Indian author Arundhati Roy about the massive youth-led protests spreading across India. Stay with us.
9: خطر خطر دق الناقوس نطق الحجر

0: Qatar. Danger by the Palestinian oud musician Huda Asfoud, performing in our Democracy Now! Studio. To see her performances and her interview, go to democracynow.org. This is Democracy Now! I'm Amy Goodman with Juan Gonzalez. We turn now to India, where massive youth-led protests are spreading across India. On Thursday, thousands of young people staged another sit-in in New Delhi in defiance of Prime Minister Narendra Modi's government, which has violently cracked down on protesters. The protest movement is being led by the newly formed Cockroach Janata Party. The party was formed after India's Chief Justice compared India's unemployed youth to cockroaches and parasites. Protesters have been demanding the resignation of Modi's education minister. They're blaming him for the leak of national exam questions that were circulated on social media, forcing millions of students to retake the exam. Some students ended up dying by suicide after studying for the exam for years. One prominent Indian activist, Sonam Wangchuk, ended a 26-day hunger strike today that he began in solidarity with the cockroach movement. This is Abhijit Dipka, who founded the Cockroach Janata Party, speaking earlier this week after authorities violently attacked protesters in Delhi.
1: Today, what the Delhi police have done, the way they beat students, the way they hit them in their heads, it was very shameful. Due to this, the country's reputation is being damaged worldwide. And we all know why Delhi police did all of this, because they received orders from Narendra Modi and Amit Shah.
0: We go now to New Delhi, where we're joined by the prize-winning Indian writer and activist Arundhati Roy. She has a new piece for Wire, headlined Cockroach Democracy, Unarmed and Dangerous. Arundhati begins her piece by writing, quote, "For the first time in years, it feels wonderful to be Indian. Just when hope seemed lost, they came, young roaches riding in on the rain." Arundhati Roy, take it from there. Talk about what's happening in the streets of India and the movement adopting the name of the justice who called them cockroaches.
2: Well, what's happening in India, what's happening just kilometers from my home, where I will be shortly, is not thousands, Amy, but tens and tens of thousands of young people who have just flooded into the city. And now this has spread to cities all over North India, basically. And it started off as students, of course, as you said, you know, Abhijit Dipke, just as a joke, wrote on Instagram, what if all the cockroaches came together? And they did, first online, and now in physical form, they're out everywhere in India, young people protesting and officially demanding the resignation of the education minister under whose, in the last, since 2014, the opposition says there have been 152 paper leaks, not a single conviction for anybody doing that. But more than that, the undermining of the entire system of education in India, which was and used to be a good system. But now the whole thing has, if you listen to the slogans and if you see the chanting, everything has shifted to directly attacking Modi. And this has just never happened since 2014 when he became prime minister, or 2002 when he became the chief minister of Gujarat. So it's really a generation whose parents and grandparents wore those Modi masks and chanted Modi, Modi, Modi and got him into power. It is their children now who are saying the emperor has no clothes, and the mockery and the humor, it's just unbelievable. It's unbelievable what's going on, the dancing, the singing, that old, you know, really boring Gandhian protest style has gone. It's just so exuberant and joyful. But as I said in the piece that I wrote, there are two things. One is that this is the protesters. There are Hindus, Muslims, Christians, Buddhists. It's a sort of demonstration of what we would like India to be. But the fact is that the majority of them, the great majority of them, are the children of Modi's you know, Hindu right-wing constituency. And therefore, there is a certain protection. You know, they are not Muslims, they're not Sikhs, they're not Christians, they're not Kashmiris. So is the police going to just shoot them down? I mean, things are coming to a stage where you almost think that they're going to call out the army, but will the army agree to kill their own children? I don't know. So it's a very tricky situation right now.
3: And Arundhati, how would you compare the cockroach uprising in India to recent other youth-led movements in nearby countries in Nepal and Bangladesh and Sri Lanka? And also, this is coming at a time when the more traditional Marxist or left-wing parties in India, in some of the states of India where they long had major power, have suffered electoral defeats. So that the left has been left sort of reeling from these defeats. I'm wondering if you could respond to that as well.
2: Well, how would I compare it to Bangladesh, Nepal, and Sri Lanka? You know, I don't think those comparisons would be correct, because India is too vast and diverse a country for, you know, a simple sort of student-led coup to take over. It just, like, for example, the whole of South India, although they are supporting this movement, they have largely been unaffected by Modi, you know, and so the rage against him isn't there because he doesn't exist there. So India is too large a country for something like that. But you'd have to ask, you know, of course, the left has been pushed back. The traditional, what we call the parliamentary left, has been pushed back. You know, it only really exists in Kerala as a proper party. But the left is certainly inside this protest, you know. The young left student unions are in there. And initially, they were the ones who stabilized the protest because they know how to do it. A lot of young people were coming in. And there are people from everywhere, you know, like Sonam Wangchuk, who was on hunger strike, was initially very much a supporter of the BJP. You know, now he's called off his fast. But the thing is that the protest is way beyond its individual components right now. But the real thing that I said is that, you know, why is the Prime Minister refusing to make the small step of making the Education Minister resign? One of the reasons is that they rule like a cabal. They know too much about each other to, you know, be able to be sacked and so on. They know terrible things about each other. And the second reason is that the BJP has gamed the election system. It has reconstituted the composition of the Election Commission. It has reconstituted voter rolls in which, you know, millions of people are missing and millions of phantom names exist. The machines, the electoral voting machines, are tampered with. The courts look away. The police are not neutral. The bureaucracy is completely complicit. So it feels that it can do anything. It'll win an election because it's the richest political party in the world, and it is backed by the richest industrialists in the world. It can buy anything, it can break anyone, and ultimately, you know, even these young people, they are just very young people, you know, they don't know the forces that can come in and subvert them and beat them down and discredit them. All that is still to come. Paramilitary forces are being flown in. But the situation is very tricky, very fluid. We don't know what's going to happen.
3: And could you talk about the extent of the youth unemployment crisis in India today?
2: The youth unemployment crisis is beyond belief, you know. And I don't want to quote figures to you because those figures are rubbish. You know, for example, people who are, you know, selling peanuts on the road or somehow trying to survive are counted as employed people. Basically, there is a crisis of unemployment from the bottom to the top because of AI now and so on. So really, the future of this country is so rocky. It feels like a like a sort of decomposing corpse wrapped in tissue paper, and suddenly everything is beginning to leak out. And as always happens with governments like this, I mean, 5 days of 10 days ago, if somebody made a mildly off-color joke about Modi, they would be in jail. Today, you have millions of people mocking him in ways which I just can't even explain. I mean, you cannot repeat those words on TV, but I don't even know how the man can come out and make a speech again, because everyone just falls about laughing. You know, earlier it used to be just a handful of us. Now it's this whole young generation who I just want to hug because they're so hilarious.
0: Arundhati, if you can talk more about them reshaping the narrative of the government-controlled media, challenging Modi's carefully constructed image to the world, because they're using Instagram, they're using YouTube, as they reshape the narrative of these protests to a global audience.
2: So I'll start by saying that the most wicked element in India in the last, since Modi came to power, has been the corporate-owned mainstream media. They it's not just that they're frightened. They are part of the project, enthusiastically a part of the project. We have this saying over here. I'll first say it in Hindi. It says, Desh ko char log chalate hain, do bechte hain, do khareedte hain charo Gujarati, which means that four people run this country, two sell it, two buy it, and all four are from the state of Gujarat. And these four are the prime minister, the home minister, and the two industrialists, Ambani and Adani. Now, Ambani and Ambani's own something like 27 news channels. Adani just bought one of the most neutral news channels called NDTV, and now that's fallen too. So the news media are like the captains. I call them the screaming television, live screaming TV, because they're just like the captains of lynch mobs. They get people arrested, they dehumanize people, they discredit people, they lie. And on the other hand, we have some incredibly brave YouTubers, both in English and in Hindi and in other languages. You have this, and this young generation, I mean, Modi tried to jam the internet in Jantar Mantar, where the protest is happening. Now it's happening all over. And these kids, you can't mess around with them on the internet, you know. So if you look at Instagram, all of us are just falling about laughing. None of us can sleep at night because it's so funny what they're doing. And in a second, you know, this man who goes around making these ridiculous speeches abroad and hugging world leaders, like recently he was in Indonesia and he was like, January 26 is Indian Republic Day, 2 + 6 = 8, and the Indonesian Prime Minister's birthday is 17th, so 1 + 7 is something like this. You know, now everyone just, there's nothing he can say and nothing he has said in the past years, which is not just being taken apart, and people are just keeling over laughing. So how do you correct that image? He can't get that back. He may beat these people down. He may discredit them. Some of their leaders may sell them out. The kids are like, you have to see those videos. They're going to the police saying, sir, it's really hot. Can you put those water cannons on? And then they're dancing in the water cannons. And please give me some tear gas. And, you know, it's just like, oh, my God, your Baton is taller than me. You know, little kids, little girls are saying. And the girls are the most foul-mouthed of all. It's just, I don't know how to explain it, but it's just exuberance that's making up a whole heaven for someone like me.
0: Well, we don't want to keep you from the protests. So, Arundhati Roy, thank you so much for being with us. Award-winning writer and activist, her critically acclaimed memoir, titled Mother Mary Comes to Me. Also, she's received numerous awards, including the Booker Prize for her first novel, The God of Small Things. We'll link to her new article, Cockroach Democracy, Unarmed and Dangerous, at democracynow.org. Coming up, we go to Puerto Rico. A Republican congressman wants to limit birthright citizenship there and in other U.S. territories. We'll also look at a new documentary called Farmers of the Sea. Stay with us.

0: Tocando, Touching by Helado Negro and Reina Tropical for their new collaboration, Helado Tropical. This is Democracy Now!, democracynow.org. I'm Amy Goodman with Juan Gonzalez. Last week, Virginia Republican Congressmember Morgan Griffith introduced the End Birthright Citizenship for the Territories Act, which would limit automatic citizenship in Puerto Rico and other U.S. territories to only children born to U.S. citizens or legal permanent residents starting in 2027. Congressman Griffith said in a press release his focus is on cracking down on quote-unquote, birth tourism, and that while the Supreme Court affirmed last month that birthright citizenship is a constitutional right, it also, quote, leaves the door open, unquote, for congressional action on citizenship in the U.S. territories. His legal reasoning relies on the controversial early 20th century cases known as the insular cases, in which the Supreme Court ruled the Constitution doesn't fully apply to the territories, saying the quote-unquote, uncivilized races who, quote-unquote, infest the territories are, quote-unquote, unfit. In a press release, Griffith said, quote, just like Congress possesses the power to grant the territories constitutional rights in statute, we have the power to take them away in statute. The legislation would impact Guam, Puerto Rico, the Northern Mariana Islands, and the U.S. Virgin Islands. People born in American Samoa are already not classified as citizens. Vice President J.D. Vance has said on Fox News he's in favor of the idea. This latest attempt to restrict rights in the U.S. territories coincides with the 10th anniversary of PROMESA, the law that established a fiscal control board in Puerto Rico to oversee finances on the island and restructure its debt. But its power and impact extends far beyond that. The law was passed in June 2016. For more, we turn now to two guests. Efrain Rivera-Ramos joins us from San Juan. He's a law professor, former dean at the University of Puerto Rico Law School, and author of The Legal Construction of Identity, The Judicial and Social Legacy of American Colonialism in Puerto Rico. And we're joined by Juan Carlos Davila. He's here with us in our New York studio, filmmaker, activist, and journalist from Puerto Rico. His latest film for PBS is titled Farmers of the Sea, the third in a trilogy of films on the Puerto Rican working class. We're going to talk about that documentary in a minute. But first, Professor Efrain Rivera-Ramos, if you can talk about this effort to strip citizenship or birthright citizenship for some in Puerto Rico, explain what's going on here.
1: Well, thank you very much. What I would like to say is that this is obviously an attempt to start tampering with the citizenship situation of the people of the territories. The title of the bill that has been presented is to end birthright citizenship in the territories. Now, that's a very broad concept, and it could lead to other developments in the future that could affect the citizenship status of everybody in Puerto Rico or everybody born in Puerto Rico or in the other territories. So I would like to raise a flag about that possibility. The bill itself, if read generously, says that if the bill is passed, as of January 1st, 2027, children born of non-U.S. citizens and non-U.S. residents living in Puerto Rico would not be considered U.S. citizens anymore as it is now. Now, anybody born in Puerto Rico, regardless of the citizenship status of her parents, is considered a U.S. citizen. And that has been so since a combination of statutes passed by Congress starting 1917 and ending in 1941. The congressperson, Griffiths, said in a statement that this would impact only the children of those who are living in Puerto Rico without being permanent residents or U.S. citizens. Now,

0: born of non-US citizens and non-US residents. So there is a degree of ambiguity in the way that the bill is constructed that may cause problems in the future. But even if it is interpreted the way that the congressman has said, it does create problems for a substantial sector of people living in Puerto Rico. We do have a substantial immigrant population. Most of it comes from the Dominican Republic, although we also have immigrants from Haiti and from other parts of Latin America and the Caribbean. If the bill is passed, the effect would be to create a very special underclass of people living in Puerto Rico who would lose many of its rights, many of the rights that they may enjoy right now. This would be like creating a minority within a minority in the sense that after the US Supreme Court case, Barbara versus Trump, children born of non-residents and non-US citizens born in the United States, people born in the United States under those circumstances, are still considered citizens. If the bill is passed, an exception will be made for those born under the same conditions in Puerto Rico and the territories. So this is an attempt at creating a subclass of people who can be discriminated against even more, and who could be simply disregarded as human beings with rights, living within the jurisdiction of the United States, because the territories, after all, are placed under the jurisdiction of the United States. So
1: And
0: that would be my concern.
1: Professor Rivera Ramos, I wanted to ask you also about the PROMESA situation. It's 10 years since Congress and President Obama set up PROMESA. It was supposed to be a temporary fiscal control board. And yet here we are 10 years later, and it is still effectively running the affairs of the island of Puerto Rico, a U.S. appointed board, effectively ending the claims of the United States that Puerto Rico was an autonomous territory. I'm wondering your sense of where PROMESA goes from here. Have the people of Puerto Rico become accustomed to having their decisions made by an appointed group of largely outsiders?
0: Well, I think that many people have become accustomed to that, although we can also witness, have witnessed a growing criticism of the board. It is viewed by many people in Puerto Rico, with reason, as a colonial entity that was imposed by the US Congress upon Puerto Rico and Puerto Ricans. As you have said, it is an unelected board that exercises a great deal of power over Puerto Rico. It has taken over many of the governmental operations of the Puerto Rican government, I mean, and it has made decisions that have had a very deleterious effect on Puerto Rico and on many sectors of Puerto Rico, especially the most vulnerable. The board has focused its operations on the fiscal end of the economy of Puerto Rico. And I think it is the consensus of most economies in Puerto Rico that that has been a huge mistake. Puerto Rico is in need of an economic

0: development plan of strengthening the provision of essential services to the population, of having a sound economic policy in place, of getting rid of many distortions of the economy, such as corruption, waste, incompetence, etc. And the board has done almost nothing regarding those very crucial aspects of the Puerto Rican economy. So I think that some people might say that the board has had some positive effect in terms of the restructuring of the debt. But even that hasn't been as as important as it was needed to be done, and it has entirely disregarded the economic development aspects of the Puerto Rican economy. So I think that in the end, it has been a failure.
1: We are also joined by Juan Carlos Davila, who has covered the resistance PROMESA for years, but now has a new documentary about the local fishing industry in the Puerto Rican island of Vieques, where for more than 60 years, the U.S. Navy used much of the island as a bombing range, exploding by one estimate as much as 3 million pounds of ordnances containing napalm, depleted uranium, lead, and other toxic chemicals. Public protests led to the closure of the base in 2003. Juan Carlos Davila has been reporting on Vieques for years. His latest film just came out on PBS, Farmers of the Sea, focusing on how access to fishing is changing due to climate change and also the impacts of contamination. This is a clip.
2: I cannot tell you that lobster fishing is bad, but compared to previous years, the decline has been significant. There are many reasons why this is happening, right? The reality of the matter is that this changes every year. The reefs aren't like they used to be. There are reefs where you find no marine life, no sponges. There are many fishes that you used to catch before that you rarely find now. Like what happened with the conch? You almost don't find trunkfish.
3: Look, those really are turtles.
2: I am almost certain that the issue of global warming and pollution has caused fishing to be farther away from the coast. And this is accelerating a lot. We need to find a way to at least decelerate this as much as we can.
1: Part of Farmers of the Sea. Juan Carlos Davila, congratulations on this beautiful portrait of both the fisher people and climate change. Talk about why you made this film.
4: Well, the reason I really made this film is because when we address the topic of food insecurity in climate change, or how climate change is going to produce food insecurity, we tend to look a lot at what is happening in the land. But there's so many people in the world, especially coastal communities, island, that depend on the food that comes from the sea for their livelihood, to develop their economies, to bring food to the table to their children. For example, if you look at Puerto Rico, the reefs in Puerto Rico, they are facing an alarming amount of bleaching, and it's really destroying the ocean wildlife, which eventually is having an effect, a direct effect on the food that we can get from the sea. And the fishermen in Vieques say, and other fishermen in Puerto Rico, the the ocean is that industry that always has jobs available, because you can go and fish and come back and sell that fish. But also, even if you are not able to sell that fish, you can provide food for your family so it doesn't go hungry. So this just shows one of those the food insecurity in the ocean is also another layer of complication in climate change, and it just shows, you know, how the Caribbean has another complication when we are thinking about how we are situated geographically in one of the front lines of climate change. So it's not just about, we're not only facing strongest hurricanes now, but we're also facing food. We could face food shortages, especially the islands that depend so much on the food that comes from the sea.
5: And Juan Carlos, we only have about less than a minute left, but we'll do a post show. But could you also talk about what has the United States military and the government done about cleaning up Vieques, which was essentially a fishing community before they occupied it and destroyed it for so many years?
4: So the fishing community, the federal agencies, really what they do is that they inform the community of what they're doing. Just in general, what they do is that they have been gathering the bombs that they are able to see on the surface and piling them up and really much exploding them and in Vieques. But then but there's also many other bombs which also releases another type of contamination. But there's also a lot of bombs buried and thousands and thousands of bombs in the water that they haven't picked up.
1: We have to leave it there. Juan Carlos Davila, filmmaker, journalist, actress from Puerto Rico, will link to your piece, Farmers of the Sea, for PBS. Senon and the Rebel Boats documentary will premiere at the Black Star Film Festival in Philadelphia.

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10: A dire new report out from the United Nations. It's about the state of the Earth's climate.
11: And I'm Jessica Partnow, joining as a co-host on today's show. And we're talking about a possible solution to the very scary situation our planet is in.
10: Yeah, the organization says urgent action needs to be taken now to prevent a catastrophe.
9: And as this year has proven, we're reaching a tipping point in global warming. And some people think it's time to start using a controversial new technology called geoengineering to stall climate change and maybe even stop it completely.
12: We believe we could slow global warming by as much as a decade before it reached 2 degrees centigrade.
11: It sounds like a brilliant solution to all of our problems, but a lot of indigenous communities and some climate scientists are not so sure.
13: If there's anything we should have learned from the experience of anthropogenic climate change, it is that large-scale human interventions in Earth's ecosystems can have unforeseen dangerous consequences.
9: So what exactly is geoengineering?
11: And why is it so controversial?
9: All that and more coming up. Welcome to Making Contact, and Jessica, thank you for joining me today. We don't usually have you on as a co-host, and I was wondering if you could share why you wanted to join, why this topic was so interesting to you.
11: Yeah, well, thank you so much for inviting me to join you this week. And I think that the state the world is in right now just personally feels really scary to me. And I'm feeling an increasing sense of urgency about what we can do about climate change.
9: Yeah, it's been really frightening to watch the world's climate get extremely out of balance this year. Just record temperatures across the globe, heat waves in the ocean, devastating hurricanes, fires. I mean, it's been very difficult to maintain a sense of hope.
11: Yeah, I mean, heat waves in the ocean. I think for most of my life, climate change has been this bad thing, but that it was coming someday in the future. But now it is really, really happening, and people are really dying.
9: Yeah, you're right. You know, I heard that over 61,000 deaths in Europe last year could maybe be attributed to the heat waves in the summer. Over 61,000.
11: Right. And that's in Europe. In the global south, it is definitely worse. And there's this 1.5 degrees thing. So many countries have signed on to this idea that, you know, if we avoid letting global temperatures rise 1.5 degrees Celsius over pre-industrial levels, that's sort of like what we have to do. But basically, no one is sticking to their promises about that. But okay, Salima, I don't think we want to like just scare our audience on the show.
9: Yeah, sorry, we don't want to just terrify you.
11: So we want to look at some possible solutions too.
9: Yeah. And you know, on that topic, climate change and solutions, some solutions are good ones and some are what we call false solutions. And I think we have to be able to critically understand the difference and not fall into the trap of false solutions. So here's a new idea, a response to climate change that's been coming up more and more.
14: We leave ourselves no choice but to do some kind of geoengineering.
15: As a result, some of them now support controversial technologies that could blunt the Earth's rising temperatures, broadly known as geoengineering.
9: Geoengineering. So this solution to climate change is a pretty attractive concept, and I actually didn't know much about it before I started working on this piece. And Jessica, I'm wondering if you've heard of geoengineering before?
11: Yeah, I think it's like when you manipulate the environment to do something good, right? Like, okay, I don't know, building an ice wall to help keep a glacier from melting?
9: Yeah, you're exactly right.
13: So what geoengineering is, it's interventions that serve to make the physical manifestations of climate change lessen.
9: Okay, so that's Basab Sen.
13: I'm the climate

0: and it probably has the most variations.
1: So how do you reflect solar radiation away from the Earth?
0: Well, you could, and this is really an idea, by the way, install giant mirrors in space.
2: To prevent the radiation from even entering the Earth's atmosphere to begin with. Another idea that has been proposed is something called marine cloud brightening, which is to make the upper surfaces of clouds reflective, to reflect solar radiation before it reaches the surface of the Earth.
0: But there are other ideas. Instead of reflecting solar energy away from the Earth, you could also decrease the amount of carbon in the atmosphere. For example, you could try to fertilize the ocean
2: to make them absorb more CO2. And even carbon capture and storage and something called direct air capture, sucking carbon dioxide out of the atmosphere or out of a smokestack and then burying it in the ground.
1: Ooh, and I've also heard about weather modification.
0: Yeah, that's a good one, where you seed clouds to help bring more rain.
1: Yeah, or things like spraying sulfur dioxide into the atmosphere to make the sky darker and reflect the solar energy away.
0: Yeah, that's another popular one. And we can't really go into all the different types in detail, but I wanted to sort of zone in on one specific idea that's being tested right now. And it falls under that solar engineering category. And I thought it would be a good way for us to see what a real-life geoengineering technology looks like. And so this technology is called the Arctic Ice Project. And I actually talked to somebody on the board for the Arctic Ice Project. His name is Steven Zornitzer. Here's how we explain what the Arctic Ice Project is.
3: So this is a methodology that was developed by Dr. Leslie Field a number of years ago. And it uses the principle of surface reflectivity, also called albedo. And it uses hollow glass microspheres, very small microspheres that are highly reflective. It looks like white sand. They're hollow, they float, they're what's called hydrophilic, which means when they come in contact with water of any sort, they stick to the water.
0: So basically, they've developed these very reflective tiny silicon beads, and they put the glass beads onto the ice because they want to slow down the amount of ice melt in the summer.
3: In the summertime, when the sun shines 24/7 in the Arctic, most of the ice, now that global warming has advanced to where it is, most of the ice melts, particularly the young ice, the ice that's only 1 or 2 years old. Older ice, which is much, much thicker, persists during the summer in many areas of the Arctic, but even the older ice is diminishing very rapidly.
0: What they're suggesting is to cover that young ice, what's called grease ice, because it's kind of slushy, with those reflective silicon balls before it hardens in the winter so that in the next summer, more sun is reflected off the ice and less of it melts.
3: So our goal is to cover this grease ice in certain strategic areas of the Arctic, areas that we believe serve as nurseries for the formation of ice and the distribution of ice throughout much larger regions of the Arctic.
1: Ice nurseries? Okay, now I'm just thinking about little baby glaciers in bassinets. But I think this is making sense. He's saying that white ice reflects more energy back out into space, making the planet cooler, but dark water absorbs that heat and makes the Earth hotter.
3: Arctic Ocean waters absorb a huge amount of solar energy, which is why the Arctic is warming 3 to 4 times faster than the rest of the planet. It's because of this phenomenon called Arctic amplification, where huge amounts of solar energy is being absorbed by those dark Arctic Ocean waters.
1: Like wearing dark clothes in the sun and getting really hot versus wearing all white, which would keep you cool.
0: Right, that's a great analogy.
1: So if they put these microspheres in the ice, that will make more white surface area. And theoretically, if they can increase the amount of ice that lasts through the summer, they can decrease the amount of heat absorbed by the Arctic waters.
0: Exactly.
3: So by doing so, our modeling studies suggest that we can actually begin to cool the Arctic and thereby cool the rest of the planet. In an optimal situation, if everything worked perfectly, we believe we could slow global warming by as much as a decade before it reached 2 degrees centigrade.
1: I mean, this seems like a pretty good idea. Use something that seems pretty natural to just nudge the rate of climate change a little bit slower. It's not like we're introducing invasive species or clear-cutting old-growth forests or making dinosaurs out of prehistoric blood samples and frog DNA, right?
0: I was wondering

0: If anybody's actually seen Jurassic Park these days.
1: I don't think you're giving us our due credit. Our scientists have done things which nobody's ever done before.
2: Yeah, but your scientists were so preoccupied with whether or not they could, they didn't stop to think if they should.
0: And I mean, a lot of people agree that we should absolutely use geoengineering. Have you read The Ministry of the Future, that book by Kim Stanley Robinson?
3: Oh, yeah, I really like that book. I learned a lot about climate change and geoengineering from reading it, actually.
0: Yeah, you know, Kim Stanley Robinson is a huge proponent of geoengineering. Here he is during an interview for Bioneers in December of 2020.
4: You imitate a volcanic eruption like Pinatubo. This is how people usually talk about it. Pinatubo erupted in 1991 in the Philippines. Temperatures were depressed by about a degree or two Celsius globally average for about 5 years, and then the dust settled out of the atmosphere and we're back to where we were before. Nobody proposes it as a single silver bullet solution to our problems. Everybody studying it proposes it as an emergency. If you get to those temperatures that are killing people outright, you might want to do it. Are the side effects bad enough that it was a bad idea? 5 years later, you would know, and that effect would be over. You'd either say, ooh, let's do it again. That was a cheap fix, and we'll give us some time. Or you'd say, oops, bad idea. We'll never do that again.
3: Yeah, this is a very familiar line of thinking from his book. But now I'm having doubts. I mean, I feel like, oops, bad idea. We'll never do that again. Doesn't quite match the gravity of what we're talking about here.
0: Yeah, and that really attractive idea starts to display some warning signs pretty quickly. And I think this might be a good place to stop and think about the possible side effects of geoengineering. Because, you know, when have humans intervened in the environment and it's gone exactly as planned? Here's Basav Sen again.
5: If there's anything we should have learned from the experience of anthropogenic climate change, it is that large-scale human interventions in Earth's ecosystems can have unforeseen dangerous consequences. So right at the start, we should have some major red flags about this kind of a large-scale technological intervention, which you can do in the lab all you want, but one thing you're never going to know in the lab is unforeseen things that could happen. So just based on the precautionary principle alone, we should argue that these technologies are too dangerous to commercialize or to implement on any kind of large scale outside of a lab, which also raises the question, in that case, why even do it in a lab to begin with?
3: Okay, so he mentioned the precautionary principle. What is that?
0: Yeah, that's a great question. It's an idea you find a lot in public health and environmental studies. But basically, it's the idea that you should just kind of be cautious. So instead of applying a technology first and then scrambling to clean up the disaster it could create afterwards, you just don't apply it in the first place if there are possible very serious consequences. And there are some very, very serious consequences if we were going to try to apply geoengineering at a large scale.
5: So, for instance, any of these solar radiation management techniques, as they are called, could have the effect, and there are some climate models that have shown they would have the effect of disrupting the monsoon rains in South and Southeast Asia and parts of Africa.
3: Disrupting the monsoon rains, that seems like it could have a devastating impact, especially on people in the global south.
0: Yeah, exactly, Jessica. And really, the global north countries are the huge emitters, not Southeast Asia and Africa. You know, so once again, we have a technology that protects the north from the impacts of climate change on the backs of people in the global south.
5: Then there's concerns about unforeseen local ecological impacts. For instance, if we increase CO2 uptake by the oceans as a way to reduce atmospheric carbon dioxide levels, that would acidify the oceans further, and we already have an ocean acidification problem. And that could have further adverse impacts on marine life, marine ecosystems. And, you know, ecosystems are obviously worth protecting just for their own sake, but also that would have serious human impacts as well because of fishing populations. Again, people in the global south who depend on subsistence fishing as a major source of food. Would find their food supply disrupted with more ocean acidification.
0: There's also a new technology that oil companies are really interested in. We mentioned it at the beginning of the show. It's called carbon capture and storage. And we don't have that much time to get into it, but oil companies have actually spent a lot of money on this concept. Basically, they'd capture carbon dioxide out of the air and then bury it or encase it, store it forever.
3: Okay, but what happens if that permanent solution fails and all of that carbon dioxide was released at once?
5: There just isn't enough data for us to know whether there would be catastrophic releases of CO2. And if there were, we could have several hundred years of climate change concentrated in a terrifyingly short period of time.
0: And I mean, at this point, you might be wondering if this technology is so dangerous or possibly so dangerous, and we've already seen what massive climate interventions can do to the planet. I mean, we already have climate change. Why are scientists starting to focus so much on geoengineering?
5: You know, that's a great question. The proponents of geoengineering always claim that this is an essential plan B. It's something the world supposedly has to do in case climate mitigation fails. However, those of us who work in the field of climate mitigation, we know that serious climate mitigation hasn't even been tried. So it's like saying we have to go to plan B before plan A has ever been seriously tried. We also know that the actual solutions to climate mitigation, they are not scientifically or technologically that hard. They are hard in terms of the massive scale of public investment that would be needed, the massive reorientation of our social and political systems that would be needed. But fundamentally, what we're dealing with is the lack of political will. It is not the lack of technological capacity or scientific knowledge. So clearly, if the people who are so ardently backing geoengineering, if they really wanted to solve the problem, they would instead be focusing their energies on pressuring these powerful governments to start actually phasing out fossil fuel production and use.
3: Yeah, so this was on my mind the whole time. There is a much easier answer to this issue. Like, why don't we just stop with the fossil fuels?
0: Right, and we're actually going to do a deep dive into that topic and also look at how geoengineering affects indigenous communities right after a short break. We're just jumping in to remind you that you're listening to Making Contact. If you like today's show and want more information, or if you'd like to leave us a comment, visit us at radioproject.org, where you can access today's show and all of our prior episodes. And now, back to the show. Welcome back to Making Contact. Today we're talking about an issue called geoengineering. And Jessica, I wanted to go back to something you said earlier, that the answer to climate change might be something much easier than a complicated new technology.
3: Yeah, I mean, we've been talking about these shiny new tech ideas, space mirrors, cloud seeding, things that could slow climate change down. But actually, there is an extremely simple solution right in front of us, which is to stop burning fossil fuels.
0: Yeah, and I want to mention here that a lot of geoengineering projects are funded by oil and gas companies. I mean, carbon capture and storage is a huge investment for big oil companies, for example.
3: Right. Yeah, I guess that's not surprising.
0: How come that doesn't surprise you?
3: They have an incentive to keep their profits up, you know, by burning and extracting fossil fuels. And then carbon capture makes it seem like they're doing something to address the impact of burning fossil fuels, right?
0: Yeah, I guess in the end, it's a very profitable feedback loop for them. You know, we actually mentioned at the top of the show that there's a project called the Arctic Ice Project. So that project was actually started by somebody who has links to oil companies.
6: Leslie Fields, who owns several patents on the project, began a lot of her career working for Chevron and HP, developing technology on behalf of Chevron.
0: That's Panganga Pungawawi. And I want to spend the rest of today's show with Panganga. She's a community leader and an activist in Alaska.
6: So I am Panganga Pungawi. I'm from St. Lawrence Island. My father is Arunatuma or Ben Pangawi, and his parents were Ashrani and Bangawi, and his grandmother raised him. Her name was Iganok, and I'm actually named after her. So I have a lot of different names.
0: And the reason I wanted to talk to Panganga was because the Arctic Ice Project wants to test its technology outside of the lab to see if it works in Alaska. But that's actually where Panganga and her community lives.
6: A lot of people are very, very concerned and upset that this material is being spread on our lands with the plan to spread up to 100,000 square kilometers.
0: And so let's get into why they're so concerned.
3: Okay, I think maybe I can guess at the first reason. Is it unintended consequences, like kind of like we were talking about earlier?
0: Yeah, and that was actually one of the first things that Panganga brought up. Remember those very small, tiny silicon bees that the Arctic Ice Project wants to spread in Alaska?
6: I got a hold of the material size that they used up in Utqalvik, and the material is so small that when you open a bag, it poofs out and just kind of lingers in the air, even if there's no wind. They're super, super tiny. And inside the bag, they actually kind of act like a liquid.
0: The size of the beads is an issue because Panganga believes it will spread into the air and out onto the water.
6: You know, the impact of the materials getting into areas that are not intended, since we know that the stuff floats, right when you open the bag, it's not going to stay where they put it.
3: But the scientists at the Arctic Ice Project believe that the beads are non-toxic, right?
0: Yeah, that's what they say their studies have shown.
7: There was no mortality. We couldn't detect any indication of illness. I mean, the animals look perfectly normal. And it's not surprising to me that that's the case, because basically this is sand that's manufactured by humans. I looked up the other day, just out of curiosity, if anyone knows how much sand is transported into the Arctic Ocean each year from the rivers that empty their waters into the Arctic Ocean. And the number was astounding. It was 225 million tons of sand go into the Arctic Ocean every year. Well, we would be using a very small amount of our material relative to that huge number.
0: And I mean, in some ways, he's right. There is a lot of sand and actually a lot of silica in the Arctic. But Panganga says that's actually part of the problem.
6: We do have a lot of silica in our gravel, and we also have very high rates of rheumatoid arthritis. We have high rates of kidney disease, and these are things that have been linked back to silica. Silica in crystalline form, or if it's jagged and broken up, because of the small size, it can be inhaled into the lungs, and it can cause silica tuberculosis or silicosis in human beings. We don't know what the impact will be on the animals who are birthed onto the ice where the materials will be deployed. A lot of it will probably sink to the bottom because the materials do break. And a lot of the material will end up on the tundra, which will impact the amount of photosynthesis that gets to the plants on our tundra. And it's also going to impact the living system within the ice itself, which depends on photosynthesis. There's algae that grows at the bottom of ice.
0: But there's an even bigger issue. And this is really like a massive black hole size problem at the heart of all geoengineering.
3: Okay, let me see if I can guess at this one too. So any kind of geoengineering project is going to be on a global scale, right?
0: Yes.
3: And so then it would have consequences all over the world. But the global south, which is most of the world's population, is going to be most vulnerable to those impacts because of climate patterns and also because of money and infrastructure, right?
0: Yes.
3: So how do all those people consent to this giant experiment?
0: Yeah, I think you nailed it, Jessica. And there's no easy way out of this question. I think in the past, the issue of consent was just sort of ignored in science because, you know, science has a very problematic past and present. And if you look at these geoengineering projects, they seem to be tested mostly on indigenous lands. Here's Basav Sen again.
5: The fact that disproportionately, you know, wherever you look in the world, they seem to be done where indigenous peoples live. So unsurprisingly, a lot of indigenous peoples are looking at it as yet another new frontier in the kind of colonialism that they have faced for the last several hundred years.
0: And Panganga's community has been tested on before.
6: I'm from St. Lawrence Island. It was a former defense site that was large enough to sustain 200 troops for 2 years. And when it was time to leave, they didn't want anyone to use the base. So they were told to take a backpack, cut the lines, and leave. And so they left. They cut the lines to all of the oil. They spilled a whole bunch of chemicals, heavy metal solvents, PCBs, and all of that waste seeped out into the ecosystem. And in addition to that, historically, indigenous people were injected with radioactive iodine to see if we could survive in the cold longer. We were being tested on, I believe, to see if it would be safe for soldiers to use.
3: I mean, I can see why this is so concerning to indigenous communities, given that history. I mean, this is their home. Scientists see it as this empty, frozen area to safely experiment in. But for Panganga, it's where she lives.
0: Yeah, and you know, she kept reiterating this one idea to me, which I think is really important. Let's listen to this clip.
6: Our cosmovision, our worldview recognizes the very complex living systems within the Arctic, and we recognize the Arctic as a living ecosystem with many, many systems on the inside. We don't compartmentalize our lives the way that Western society does. We live amongst the animals and plants in our ecosystem. It's our livelihood, not just for physical sustenance. These animals help us express who we are through our art, through our language. And so this impacts who we are as human beings.
0: It's a big clash of worldviews. So, you know, on the one hand, we have this scientific Western approach, which views humans as actors on nature. And in that vision, the consequences of technology are quantifiable and contained. But in this vision, humans act within nature as part of it. And the consequences of our actions aren't as easily contained or predictable.
3: I'm so glad we're talking about this because I agree. This is like the foundation of the whole debate, really. Are we part of nature and the climate and the planet? Or are we somehow outside of it? And then there's maybe this other clash of worldviews, like, is expensive technology the way we want to solve our problems? Do we really need to skip to plan B? Like Basav said, we haven't even tried plan A yet. And I just keep thinking about how simple it is. It's free. It's democratically available. It's social movements and organizing.
0: Right. This technology, geoengineering, rests in the hands of just a few people. But organizing, social movements, that is something we could all participate in. And it doesn't require releasing anything into the environment that could, you know, kill all of us.
3: Yeah, and maybe the answer to climate change should be something that's democratic and safe. But we're just about at the end of the show, so we want to ask what you all think. Is geoengineering the miracle technology that's going to save us all? Is it a false solution? Something else?
0: Absolutely. Please leave us a comment because we have reached the end of today's show. What do you think about geoengineering? Visit us online at radioproject.org. I'm Salima Hamrani.
3: And I'm Jessica Partnow.
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0: Welcome to Between the Lines, presenting news and analysis of critical issues affecting our communities, the nation, and the world. I'm Scott Harris. This week we present Juan Proano, CEO of the League of United Latin American Citizens, or LULAC, who talks about two recent fatal ICE agent shootings in Texas and Maine, and his group's demand for an end to ICE violence, and the urgent need for accountability. Delciana Winders, director of the Animal Law and Policy Institute at Vermont Law and Graduate School, who assesses the devastating impact of the Trump regime's new rule that will decimate the Endangered Species Act. And Daniel Hosang, professor of American Studies and Political Science at Yale University, who discusses the Trump administration's threat to sue Yale over its admission policy and faculty, students, and alumni working to stop a Trump-Yale deal. But first, we begin with a summary of some of the week's underreported news stories.
1: As the U.S. war with Iran escalates, Israeli Prime Minister Benjamin Netanyahu is facing a tight election battle in October and has turned his sights on Turkey's longtime leader, President Recep Tayyip Erdogan. On the eve of the recent NATO summit, Netanyahu condemned the proposed U.S. sale of state-of-the-art F-35 fighter jets to Turkey, which Netanyahu claims would upset the balance of power in the Middle East. It's another example of the growing rift between Netanyahu and the Trump regime. In an interview with CNN, Netanyahu blasted the Erdogan government, which is a full member of NATO, claiming his regime is infected with the Muslim Brotherhood, which hates the U.S. and Israel. Israel and Turkey had friendly relations until 2010, when Israeli commandos attacked the Mavi Marmara, the lead vessel of the Gaza Freedom Flotilla, attempting to break Israel's blockade to deliver humanitarian aid to Gaza. The Israeli military opened fire, killing 9 Turkish activists and injuring dozens. The Israeli cabinet recently passed a resolution recognizing the Armenian genocide, a stinging rebuke against Turkey, which Israel cynically withheld for decades to protect its strategic alliance with Ankara. Brazil's president, Luiz Inácio Lula da Silva, is campaigning for re-election and pushing hard for a new labor law to replace the current policy that requires workers to be on the job 6 days a week to get one day off. While most white-collar workers have long had their weekends free, most blue-collar workers are required to work 6 days a week. New legislation passed by the Brazilian Congress will give Brazilians the long-sought-after goal of a 40-hour, 5-day work week without a cut in pay. The bill now goes to the Senate, where it faces little resistance. Even the opposition party of candidate Flavio Bolsonaro, son of the former president now in prison for orchestrating a 2023 coup attempt, favors the new work hours law. Since pushing for the 40-hour work week, Lula has opened up an 8-point lead over Bolsonaro ahead of the October presidential election. Bolsonaro has been hurt by recent press reports revealing his association with jailed banker Daniel Vorcaro, accused of a major financial fraud scheme, and who Bolsonaro asked for $26 million to finance a film documentary about his father. Despite assurances from congressional Republicans that last year's punitive budget bill, with its massive cuts and harsh reforms to the federal food stamp program, would not harm the most vulnerable, early reports find that over 770,000 children have lost access to the Supplemental Nutrition Assistance Program, or SNAP. According to a ProPublica analysis of the 1.6 million people who are no longer receiving benefits in 12 states, 46% were children. Another report from the Nonpartisan Center on Budget and Policy Priorities found similar numbers of children who've lost food assistance. Arizona and Louisiana had the first and second highest drops in child SNAP participants at 55% and 22% respectively. Research shows that children who receive SNAP benefits are healthier, have better academic outcomes, use hospitals less often, and have better mental health as teenagers. Mariana Chilton, an expert in child hunger at the University of Massachusetts Amherst, called the situation a public health crisis in the making. This week's news summary was compiled by Bob Nixon. For Between the Lines, I'm Anna Manzo.

0: After a year and a half of the Trump administration's violent mass deportation campaign, the nation witnessed two more fatal ICE shootings in July, one in Texas and the other in Maine. On July 7th, Lorenzo Salgado Araujo, a 52-year-old husband, father of three and home builder from Mexico, was shot and killed by an ICE agent in Houston, Texas. Less than a week later, on July 13th, an ICE agent fatally shot Johann Sebastian Guerrero, a 26-year-old man from Colombia, whose three-year-old daughter was in the back seat of the car, when he was killed. Neither man was the intended target of the immigration enforcement actions, and the agents involved did not have working body cameras. Since January 2025, ICE and CBP agents have been involved in at least 29 shooting incidents, leaving at least 8 to 11 individuals dead, including U.S. citizens Renee Good and Alex Preddy in Minneapolis. The Trump regime's militarized mass deportation operation has been condemned for using masks to hide agents' identity, employing gratuitously violent tactics, targeting the wrong individuals, lack of adequate training, and failing to use body cameras. Your reporter spoke with Juan Proano, Chief Executive Officer of the League of United Latin American Citizens, or LULAC, the nation's oldest and largest Latino civil rights organization. Here he discusses his group's demand for full transparency, independent investigations, and an end to the Trump administration, enabling federal law enforcement officers profiling of Latinos.
1: It is the militarization of our immigration system. It's point blank. You know, when you write a check for $170 billion as part of this big, beautiful bill, or H.R. 1, and then double down with another $70 billion to continue to fund it through the end of President Trump's administration, it's clear, you know, that there are going to be issues. Now, LULAC supports, you know, stemming the flow of immigration at the border. You know, we support the deportation of immigrants with violent criminal history, but we certainly don't support this militaristic actions that happen, and we've seen across the country. Yes, in Texas, there were no body cameras at all. In Maine, the officers did have body cameras, but they were not turned on. These initially were reported as targeted enforcement actions, and then they said that, well, the individuals shot and killed were not the actual targets. They use the same explanation or reasoning behind Renee Good, that the vehicle was basically used as a weapon, that the officers basically shot in self-defense. And we can see, certainly in the case of Lorenzo Salgado, that that was not the case. There's no damage to the front of the vehicle, back of the vehicle, side panels of the vehicle. He was shot from the passenger side window directly across. But I'm equally concerned in regards to Maine and Johan. His three-year-old daughter was in the vehicle with him in the back seat. They shot at least six times, hitting him four times. No regard to any other passengers that were in the vehicle. They did so on a public street. Anyone could have been hit by the crossfire, including a person that was just outside starting their day. So terrible tactics, untrained officers, untrained agents, and no accountability at all whatsoever.
0: Juan, as you know, there are many people across this country that are angry, they're frustrated, they're upset, they feel powerless to stop this violence in the streets of our country by these masked agents who seem totally unaccountable. What, in your view, can our listeners do to stop ICE violence? And I would add this, beyond the courts, lawsuits, in your view, what's the importance of becoming active in the streets with peaceful mass protests, vigils, and nonviolent civil disobedience?
1: Yeah, I mean, we've had long conversations here internally in regards to how to counsel and guide our members and the Latino community. I mean, what I would say is, if you can, you should. Peaceful protest is part of our democracy at the end of the day. You know, we certainly don't want to put people in harm's way. And so protesting, for example, at an ICE detention center is more prone to confrontation with these agencies and these agencies as well. But there are ways to peacefully protest. We, on July 25th, are planning peaceful vigils for Lorenzo and Johan. Sebastian. I know we already have 150 vigils that have already been scheduled. Think about it kind of sort of like a la No King's Day, but really it's a way for us to stand up against ICE in a peaceful way. So I encourage you to maybe, you know, think about hosting one of your own or going out to any one of these vigils that are planned. And my expectation is we'll get more and more and more as we get closer to the weekend. But get engaged with an organization like LULAC. You know, you don't have to be Latino to become a member. You know, Latino nonprofits are, you know, we are small, but we're scrappy as well. You know, a lot of the funding has been cut from our budgets, given the federal attack on DE&I. Corporations have been slow to move and support our work at the same time, you know, because they're afraid that the Trump administration will retaliate in some way or another. But we are the safety net at the end of the day, you know, LULAC, and I would say the church, which does a really good job of supporting immigrants as well. And so, you know, support organizations like LULAC, support local nonprofit organizations that that serve immigrants as well.
0: That was Juan Proano, Chief Executive Officer of the League of United Latin American Citizens, or LULAC. Learn more about LULAC's demand for an end to ICE violence and the urgent need for accountability by visiting our Between the Lines website at btlonline.org. Since it became law in 1973, the Endangered Species Act has used a broad definition of harm to animals by including any significant modification or degradation of habitat that kills or injures animals by impairing their ability to eat, shelter, or breed. But on July 10th, the Trump administration's Interior Department and Commerce Department announced a final rule that rescinded this long-standing interpretation. Under the new rule, destroying an endangered species nest or habitat would no longer be considered illegal, as would authorizing destruction, logging, or developing lands that protected species rely on, provided the species are not directly injured or killed in the process. Under two additional rules, newly listed threatened species will no longer automatically receive the same sweeping protections as endangered species. Environmental and tribal coalitions have already filed multiple lawsuits in federal courts in Washington and California attempting to vacate these rules. Between the Lines' Melinda Tuhus spoke with Delciana Winders, director of the Animal Law and Policy Institute at Vermont Law and Graduate School, who talks about the devastating impact of the new rule on endangered and threatened species.
2: The Endangered Species Act is an incredibly powerful statute. The U.S. Supreme Court has recognized that it is the strongest law of its type in the world. And because it is such a strong law, it has helped 99% of the species who've been listed under its provisions. Under this new rule, I would say basically all species on the ESA lists are in danger. And the reason I say that is that habitat loss, habitat modification, is the number one reason that species get endangered in the first place. The number one reason they end up on the ESA list. That reason is more than all of the other reasons combined. And so it's more than 90% of species who are listed are there at least in part because of habitat destruction and modification. So it's really hard to overstate the significance of this.
3: We heard something not too long ago in the second Trump administration about the God Squad that supposedly, I mean, I guess they can decide if a species is going to live or die. But what's the normal process and how does the God Squad fit into it?
2: Bottom line is that if an action is going to jeopardize the continued existence of a species or of critical habitat, the ESA prohibits moving forward with that activity because it, as the Supreme Court said, it codifies institutionalized caution, a precautionary principle, because we're talking about something as serious as extinction. And so what the God Squad is able to do is basically say on a case-by-case basis, You don't have to follow the law. But there are a lot of procedural mechanisms in place to limit how often that can happen. And it has almost never happened before. And yet, with very little analysis or consideration, the Trump administration got the God Squad back together for the first time in a very long time. And they, you know, summarily signed off on oil drilling in the Gulf that we know is going to harm endangered whales and other endangered species.
3: How many species are on the endangered list right now? And has it gone up or down a lot since 1973 when the law was passed?
2: Almost 300 species have gone from being on the list and then been removed because of successful recovery. But we have about 1,600 species on the list now. And that includes

0: diversity, and then there's separately a case brought by tribes, Native American tribes.
1: You said that you weren't sure it would help industry. Why wouldn't it?
0: A big part of the reason why the definition of harm, which was just rescinded, was created in the first place, was to provide guidance to industry, to let industry know when they would be running afoul of the Endangered Species Act, when they needed to get a permit. And that's really important, particularly when you have a statute like this that has what's called a citizen supervision. So it's not just that the government can enforce it, citizens can enforce the law, nonprofit organizations can enforce the law. And so whether you're drilling for oil, logging, grazing, all of those activities, if you are harming a protected species, you are liable to be sued. The agencies have declined to put a new definition in its place. So they've gotten rid of a definition and very explicitly said, we're not going to provide a regulatory definition. Yet another example of the administration saying, you know what? We don't like what the Supreme Court has said. We don't like what Congress has said. So we're just going to do what we want. And that's not something that they're constitutionally allowed to do. And they will get slapped down. But how many species will go extinct in the meantime?
2: That was Delciana Winders, director of the Animal Law and Policy Institute at Vermont Law and Graduate School. Learn more about the Trump regime's new rules that will eliminate key protections of the Endangered Species Act by visiting our Between the Lines website at btlonline.org.

0: In a letter sent to Yale University in May, the Trump administration's Justice Department threatened Yale with litigation, major federal funding cuts, and withdrawal of tax-exempt status over allegations that its admission policies unlawfully discriminate against white and Asian American applicants in favor of black and Hispanic candidates. The initial target of the Justice Department investigation was the Yale School of Medicine, but has since expanded to include Yale's undergraduate college and Yale Law School. The Justice Department called on the university to accept a voluntary resolution agreement or face a potential lawsuit. Many members of Yale's faculty, including the dean of the Yale Law School, staff, students, and alumni, strongly opposed closed-door negotiations between Yale President Maury McInnes and the Justice Department. They argue that such an agreement could compromise university independence, giving federal officials ongoing leverage over admission policies, academic freedom, campus free speech, course content, faculty hiring, and the targeting of international students. Your reporter spoke with Daniel Hosong, professor of American Studies and Political Science at Yale University, who also serves as president of the Yale chapter of the American Association of University Professors. Here, Professor Hosang talks about what's at stake in the Trump regime's attack on Yale and other universities, and his work with faculty, students, and alumni to stop a Trump-Yale deal.
1: This letter alleged, with the thinnest of even evidence introduced, that because the number of Black and Latino students at Yale School of Medicine did not go down significantly after the Supreme Court ruled in a decision around affirmative action in 2023, that Yale must intentionally be breaking the law. So there's something quite odious about just that, you know, just a pause on that contention right there. Simply the presence of robust numbers of Black and Latino students in the medical school proves intentional discrimination, because why else would they be there? So that forms the basis of this finding. We were shocked to learn that our university, rather than saying we stand by our admissions policies, we fully abide by the law and have updated our procedures, instead it was disclosed through a reporting in the New York Times that they had entered settlement negotiations, and that those settlement negotiations

0: decisions didn't just concern admissions policies in the medical school, but concern admissions policies in other schools on campus. And once they start negotiating, anything can be put in those agreements, as we learned from the experiences at places like Columbia, University of Pennsylvania, and Cornell. So it was quite startling to learn what's happening. And I think the encouraging part is this really broad coalition of students and faculty and community members and elected officials is really calling on the university to tell the Department of Justice, you can't strong arm us into agreements like this. If you think the law has been broken, that should be proven in court. Otherwise, you have to allow institutions of higher education to have their autonomy respected.
1: Professor Hossein, what do you believe the ultimate goal of the Trump administration is in their threats to some of the most prestigious universities in the country in an effort to change these institutions' internal policies? What part of the authoritarian playbook is this part of?
0: Yeah. Well, I mean, I should point out, I mean, this is obviously the highest profiles, the ones that get the most attention are Harvard, this, you know, what's happening at Yale. But this particular round of investigations is also targeting a broad range of public and state medical schools. So the University of California, Los Angeles, University of California, Davis, University of Illinois in Chicago. And, you know, for all the challenges that medicine faces now and people's concerns over the healthcare system, medical schools really have made significant advances in the last, say, three decades. You know, medicine and being a physician used to be a career only for white, affluent, generally applicants from middle and upper class backgrounds, right? The kind of stereotypical way we understand what a physician used to be. And, you know, there's been broad recognition that that's not good for people. You need, if we're going to be able to serve the communities that deserve health care, and this includes in rural areas, includes in underserved urban communities, you need broad people to have access to this training. And I think that's really what this round of attacks is after, efforts to make medicine more accountable, more responsive, thinking about broad public health programs. That's what's really at risk here. If their vision of how medical schools should work, which is really only to admit students based on small distinctions in test scores and grade point averages.
1: Professor Hossein, what are opponents of a Yale-Trump deal doing right now, such as the group Stand Up for Yale? And that, of course, includes faculty, staff, and alumni. What are some of the things that you're doing to influence the decision-making of the president of the university?
0: This amazing group of alumni, Stand Up for Yale, has collected more than 4,000 signatures of Yale alumni urging the university not to settle. A set of elected officials, members of the state legislature, and Senator Blumenthal has issued a really careful and strongly worded letter to the university pointing out the limitations and hazards of entering into a settlement like this. Faculty, we've held press conferences. We've had a outside counsel produce a legal analysis so that our colleagues can understand what's at stake. So it's very difficult because, you know, the university has a whole office of attorneys and public relations staff and government affairs staff. This is their full-time job. We're scrambling as faculty to both try to understand the underlying issues, to educate ourselves, and to try to think together about what we lose when we allow, again, tactics like this to dictate policies in the university. Obviously, people have, you know, concerns and criticism about the Trump administration is raising familiar kind of alarms, but this should worry everyone if the government is just allowed to put forth allegations and then again strong-arm institutions in closed-door negotiations. What an affront to any basic definition of democracy that is.
1: That was Daniel Hossong, professor of American Studies and Political Science at Yale University, who also serves as president of the Yale chapter of the American Association of University Professors. Learn more about the Trump administration's threat to Yale and other universities across the U.S. by visiting our Between the Lines website at btlonline.org.

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Our theme music was written by Richard Hill and performed by Mikata. This week's program was produced by Susan Bramhall, Mary Hunt, Anna Manzo, Bob Nixon, Melinda Tuhus, and Jeff Yates. For Between the Lines,